Starting off our evening with Styrofoam Winos from their new album, Any River. 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And you're hearing it on Kaleidoscope on 91.3 WYSO and Novaphonic.fm. Good evening. Happy Wednesday. I'm Juliette Frumhold. And tonight we are going to explore a whole lot of music together. Lots of new stuff that we either haven't heard enough or haven't heard at all. So let's get right back to it with the latest from Blondshell. This is Heart Has to Work So Hard.

Little Pimienta with Toxica from her forthcoming album, Carabena. That one will be out July 17th, so we are almost there. Slippers before that from their new album, Slippers 08, that was Till You Know. And we heard Blonde Shell. That one's so far just a single, but I'm crossing my fingers that the full album is on the way. That was Heart Has to Work So Hard. I'm Juliette Frumhold. This is Kaleidoscope on YSO and Nova Phonic, and we're going to keep exploring music together with Sweeping Promises. Their new album is called You Say I Romanticize. That'll be out August 14th on Sub Pop Records. Here are Sweeping Promises doing Shooting Shadows on Kaleidoscope.

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0: The latest from Gladdy, their new album is called No Need to Be Lonely, and that was Car Alarm. Before that, we heard new music from Sweeping Promises. They've got a new album coming out in just a bit. It's called You Say I Romanticize. I'm Juliet Frumhold, and this is Kaleidoscope here on WISO and Nova Phonic. We've got more music coming up for your Wednesday night.
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0: Starting off this next set of music with the latest from Knots. We got to premiere the music video for this one last week. 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

The eternally cool Kim Gordon with Dirty Tech from her latest album, Play Me. 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And we started off with Cincinnati's own Knots. That was Blue Jean Ballad, their latest single. 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Getting back to the music right now with the latest from They Are Gutting a Body of Water. Their new album is called Lotto. It came out late last year. Here are They Are Gutting a Body of Water with a song called R.L. Stine.

New music from Jim James. That's Come Again from a forthcoming solo effort called Wowed Out. That'll be out August 28th on ATO. Heather Redman and The Reputation from right here in Southwest Ohio with their latest single, Promises. They put on one heck of a show at Nelsonville Music Festival and are going to be gigging around all summer long. So be sure to catch them live. We started off with They Are Gutting a Body of Water from their latest album, Lotto. It's Kaleidoscope on WISO and Novaphonic. I'm Juliette Frumhold. And up next, we've got more new music. The Linda Lindas have just released a new song. We're going to take a listen to that one. Here are the Linda Lindas with Burning Out. So far, just a single, but hopefully an album on the way. This is Kaleidoscope.

0: That's a new one from Widow Speak. It's called No Driver. Their new album, Roses, is out now. Before that, The Laughing Chimes, hailing from Athens, Ohio. That was the title track from their new album, Behind Your Blue Fields. Wishy brought us a new song called Lovesick from their forthcoming album, Nature's Pill. And we started off with a new single from the Linda Lindas called Burning Out. I'm Juliette Frumholt. 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
0: And thank you for listening to Kaleidoscope this evening. I'm Juliette Frumholt, and we're starting off this hour with new music from Ibibio Sound Machine. Their new album, Chopping Mountain, will be out September 11th. Here's Ibibio Sound Machine with Concept of Love.

The latest from Father John Misty, that's called The Payoff. Before that, Helado Tropical with a new song called Sensacion. That's from their self-titled album that'll be out in just a little while this summer. And we started off with the latest from Abibio Sound Machine, that was Concept of Love. Their new album, Chopping Mountain, comes out in September. This is Kaleidoscope on WISO and Novaphonic. And up next, we're going to hear a new one from Jordan Patterson. This is from Songs of a Valley Girl, her debut EP for Secretly Canadian. And this song is Cinderella.

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New music from The Tubbs. That's Who's Gonna Love You Now from their forthcoming album, Hard Life, which will be out in September. Before that, we heard Broken Social Scene from Remember the Humans. That was Only the Good I Keep. And we started off with new music from Jordan Patterson. That was Cinderella. Her Songs from a Valley Girl EP is out now. Let's keep the music going right now with a new one from Julia Jacklin. This is called Get Away From Me, I Think I'll Love You Soon.

The latest from Jill Scott, that's called Beautiful People. It's from her new album, To Whom This May Concern. I was listening back to Who Is Jill Scott over the weekend. And if you haven't spent time with that one ever or in a while, make some time for that album. The Bruins before that with When You're Here from their new one, Holding Space. And Julia Jacklin started us off with Get Away From Me, I Think I'll Love You Soon. Her new album is called The Gem. I'm Juliette Frumholt. This is Kaleidoscope, and you're hearing it on WISO and Novaphonic. And up next, we're going to hear new music from Columbus band Snarls. They'll actually be in studio with Evan Miller next week live. And I think that is Tuesday, so be sure to tune in. If you've got the Novaphonic app, we'll send you a little push notification right when that's going on. But right now, let's hear the recorded version of Snarls. This is from In Heaven, There's Rainbows. And we're going to hear One Wish.

0: Midwestern Misses from right here in Southwest Ohio. That was the title track to her new album, I'm Still Here. You can get that now on Bandcamp. Cola before that from their self-titled album with Conflagration Mindset. That is a mouthful, let me tell you. And Columbus band Snarls brought us One Wish from their new EP. It's called In Heaven There's Rainbows, and they'll be joining Evan Miller live on Midday Music next Tuesday. So be sure to tune in for that. Right now, you're listening to Kaleidoscope here on WISO and Novaphonic. I'm Juliette Frumholt, and I've got more music coming up for you.
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0: Right now, we're going to hear brand new music from Allison Russell and Brittany Spencer. This is from Allison Russell's forthcoming album, In the Hour of Chaos. This one's called Black Lavender.

0: New music from Interpol. That was See Out Loud. Their new album, This Mirror Weighs a Ton, is coming out August 28th. Ian Sweet back there with Jillian. And we started off that set with Alison Russell and Brittany Spencer doing Black Lavender from Alison Russell's forthcoming album In the Hour of Chaos. 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Listener-powered music exploration for Southwest Ohio. I'm Juliette Frumholt. I'll be back with you for another hour of music in just a moment.
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0: Starting off this next hour of music here on Kaleidoscope with Satya. This is the title track from her new album. Here is Yellow House.

That's latest from Tori Amos. Kathleen Girls from In Times of Dragons. Little Barry brought us More Bad Miles of Road from Gravity Freeze, and we started off with new music from Satya. That was the title track from Yellow House. You're hearing it all on Kaleidoscope right here on WISO and Novaphonic. I'm Juliet Frumholt, and up next, we're going to hear a new one from Danielle Ponder. This is called Power.

is that little space we find in the dark each night without a light, in the bend of dark arms, safe from trauma, grief, and strife. Black is the color of real jungle fever in Belize, Tanzania, or Papua New Guinea. Sweaty black bodies swinging wildly, uninhibited, unashamed, unabashedly free. Black is the color of the Atlantic floor, the complexion of the sky god directly north. It is the sunset horizon disappearing into Ontario Lake. Black is

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Panda Bear and Sonic Boom with the title track from their forthcoming album, A Question of When. We had the Womack sisters back there with Chauffeur. That's from their self-titled album that'll be out in August. And we started off with a brand new single from Danielle Ponder. That was Power. You can find that one on Bandcamp now. You can also find it, of course, here on Kaleidoscope on YSO and Nova Phonic. I'm Juliette Frumholt. We are exploring music together on a Wednesday night. And up next, we're going to take a listen to the latest from American Football. Wisp featured on this track as well. It's called Wake Her Up.

0: Thundercat and Willow doing Thunderwave from Thundercat's new one, Distracted. Bedouin back there from Neon Summer Skin with One Thing Right. And we started off with the latest from American Football. That was Wake Her Up. It's Kaleidoscope here on WISO and Novaphonic, and we have about 25 minutes left of music. At 11 o'clock on Novaphonic, we'll have even more music with your overnight mix. And at 11 o'clock on WISO, it's the Moth Radio Hour. Let's check out what's on tonight's show.
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0: Right now, let's get back to the music with a song that is a bit of a story, I will say, and is based on a true story. Here are the Mountain Goats from their forthcoming album Days with Charlie Sheen Reaches Out to the Feds.

The New Pornographers with Pure Sticker Shock from their latest album, The Former Side Of, taking the bangas back there from The Last Balloon. That's their latest album. And we started off with The Mountain Goats from their new one, Days. We've got time for a few more songs, so let's get right back to it on Kaleidoscope with the band This Is Lorelei and the title track to their new album, The Singer in My Band.

0: Wrapping up our evening with Arlo Parks, that was Get Go from her latest album, Ambiguous Desire. Dayton's Own was Jeria before that with I Spin, You Run. And we started off with This Is Lorelei and the title track to their new album, The Singer in My Band. I'm Juliette Frumhold, and you're listening to Kaleidoscope on 91.3 WYSO Yellow Springs and WYSO HD2 Novaphonic.fm. Listener-powered music exploration for Southwest Ohio. Coming up next on WYSO, it's the Moth Radio Hour, and up next on Novaphonic, we'll have more music for your Wednesday night. 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
1: Well, Tommy had asked me to dance again, and he was doing his splits. He was doing his turns, his slides. I mean, he had it going on. He was sliding all over the place, and then bending over and shaking a tail feather. And he even galloped like he was riding a pony.
2: 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I'm your host, Sarah Austin Jeunesse. In this hour, high-stakes bike riding in Yemen, lessons from Dad, an unexpected rally day, and showing off the slide.
1: And I got tired of looking at him doing all his slides and everything. And I showed him what I could do. I showed him my slides. And I mean I slide. You could think I was James Brown.
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3: Live from NPR News, I'm Giles Snyder. Rescue work is getting underway in Caracas after back-to-back earthquakes have brought down buildings in the Venezuelan capital. Officials are reporting a growing number of injured, and the U.S. Geological Survey is warning of the potential for heavy casualties. Reporter Maria Gratterall is in Caracas.
4: When the earthquake started, I was in my house, and it was like super hard. Before I had not experienced something like that. You could see how the walls were moving and everything was moving around too. So we, as far as we could, we got out of the apartment and we went to a square.
3: Northern California also hit by a cluster of quakes today. The U.S. Geological Survey says the epicenter was near the rural town of Willits. There were no immediate reports of major damage. President Trump on the National Mall this evening, kicking off what's called the Great American State Fair, a 16-day event celebrating the nation's 250th birthday.
5: 10 days from now, our country will celebrate one of the most monumental milestones in human history. We will mark 250 years of glorious American freedom.
3: Trump headlined the opening night after several musical acts dropped out, citing concerns that it had become politicized. Trump's campaign-style speech capped a day in which he held a tense Capitol Hill meeting with congressional Republicans following Tuesday's Senate passage of a war powers resolution on Iran, and after Trump canceled a signing ceremony for a bill aimed at making housing more affordable, saying he wants Congress to first pass legislation that would require proof of citizenship for all voters. Also, a federal judge dealt a setback today to the administration's elections agenda, barring the president from implementing most of his first executive order on elections. Today marked 4 years since the Supreme Court overturned Roe versus Wade and the constitutional right to abortion. Since then, the number of abortions nationally has actually increased each year as medication abortion becomes easier to access. Here's NPR's Selena Simmons-Duffin reporting.
6: The internet, telemedicine, and sending abortion medication in the mail have profoundly shaped abortion access in post-Roe America. Residents of the 13 states with abortion bans have continued to access abortion using those tools and by traveling across state lines. Republican lawmakers continue to push for more abortion restrictions. Several states have introduced bills to charge women who have abortions with homicide. Democrats in the Senate, including Patty Murray of Washington State, held a press conference in support of abortion rights.
7: We're in this fight, and we will not give up, and we will not stop until we get our rights back.
6: Public opinion polls show most Americans support legal access to abortion in all or most circumstances. Selena Simmons-Duffin, NPR News, Washington.
3: This is NPR. Electoral officials in Colombia have declared Abelardo de la Espriella the winner of Sunday's runoff presidential election. De la Espriella is a political newcomer who was endorsed by President Trump. He defeated progressive lawmaker Ivan Zepeda by a narrow margin. De la Espriella's term begins in August. Nearly 8 in 10 Gen Zers say they want a job that allows them to help others. That's according to a new Gallup poll examining how young people feel about their purpose in life. Here's NPR's Andrea Hsu.
7: Gallup surveyed close to 2,500 people, ages 13 through 28. A large majority of them said they hope to make a positive difference in people's lives through work. The sentiment was shared across the full range of Gen Zers, regardless of age, gender, race, and financial status. The reality, based on the polling, is that not everyone is achieving that. Among those 18 and older who have jobs, just over half say they currently feel they're helping others through their work. Gallup asked about barriers standing in the way. About half cited insufficient pay as one factor that could prevent them from pursuing such a job. And close to half said jobs that make a positive difference are hard or emotionally draining. Andrea Hsu, NPR News.
3: In World Cup soccer, American star Christian Pulisic hopes to be on the pitch Thursday when the U.S. plays its final group match against Turkey. Pulisic says he now feels great after missing a match with a calf injury. He says he nearly played in the U.S. victory over Australia, but was held back to get closer to full fitness. I'm Giles Snyder, NPR News.
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0: From PRX, this is the Moth Radio Hour. I'm your host, Sarah Austin Jeunesse. At the Moth, we come together to connect through personal stories. The Moth has over 500 public events a year where everyday people stand on stage to tell their true stories. In this episode, a bold bike ride in Yemen, shaking a tail feather in Harlem, and our first story by Lutheran pastor from Denver, Nadia Bowles Weber. Nadia told this in front of a sold-out crowd of 2,700 at a Moth main stage in Oregon, where we partnered with Portland Literary Arts. Here's Nadia live at the Moth.
1: I'm not what you would call the biggest fan of church, which can be awkward since technically I'm a Lutheran pastor. My dislike of church I came by honestly. I was raised in a really very strict, conservative Christian church where there was just a whole lot of rules and very little fun and no possibility of actually getting to be my whole self. And so when I felt the call to go to seminary, I thought, you know what I want is to start a church from scratch. There could be very few rules, a whole lot of fun, and everyone gets to be themselves. So in 2008, I founded a congregation called House for All Sinners and Saints. And the amazing thing about being able to start a church from scratch is you don't have to worry about being conventional. So you can just make it up. So if the very first thing you want people to see when they enter in the church is a velvet painting of Elvis crying that says, "Elvis welcomes you to House for All Sinners and Saints," you can do that. And if you don't really want to do a blessing of the animals, but you want to do a blessing of the bicycles, you can do that. And if you want to take over the basement of a bar quarterly for an event called Beer and Hymns, you can do that. And we did all those things, and that's what started to get the attention of my denomination. And I was so excited to get an email that said, we want to invite you to give the keynote presentation at a pastor's conference. We really want you to share your expertise. The thing you need to know is I didn't graduate college till I was 36. I had never been an expert in anything. And when I went to seminary, I was so old that they called me a second career student, which I thought was adorable because it implied I had a first career, which I did not. But the difficult part of starting a church from scratch is that you have to start it from scratch. And so my denomination gave me a little funding to get going, but all they cared about was how many people came and how much money did you bring in. And it started to feel like every Sunday I was throwing my own birthday party and waiting to see who liked me enough to show up. And then I was like, it's not supposed to be about me, it's supposed to be about God. And then I felt worse. And it was rough. Like, we would have like maybe 50 people on a Sunday, but during the summer, the numbers just started getting really low. And we ended up not getting more than like 35 people on a Sunday during the summer. And so the day before, I was going to Chicago to keynote that pastor's conference as an expert. I found myself single-handedly trying to get a cotton candy machine in the back of my Honda. And my back was hurting. And the reason is because I had just come from Costco and I had lifted all these cases of soda and enough burgers to feed like 80 people and an industrial bag of Doritos. And I'd put it all in my Honda. When I realized, hey, we've got to try and get people back, I remembered that there's this really quaint tradition in the Lutheran church called Rally Day. Rally Day is when you're trying to get all the families back for the start of Sunday school after everyone's been traveling through the summer. And so you have like a little carnival for the kids. And we didn't have any kids and we didn't have Sunday school, but I was like, fuck fuck it, we're having rally day. And so I ended up setting everything up. I made cool flyers. I texted everyone in the congregation. I was so excited to get all these people back, to really get a lot of people. So I put the sodas on ice, and I put out the napkins in a little like circle, and it was all fancy, and I got all the burgers ready. And I put out a collection basket for donations, because it costs like hundreds of dollars for all this stuff, and it was just easily recoupable with that many people. And so I was doing so much work, and that I didn't actually go into the worship space until about 2 minutes before the service was supposed to start. And I'm walking up the stairs of this 100-year-old church building, and I'm so excited to see everyone. And I see the sun coming through the stained glass and bouncing off the 26 people who came. 26. 20 f***ing 6. And I didn't know what to do, so like I quickly pivoted, turned around, went downstairs like I'd forgotten something. But if I'd forgotten anything, it was definitely my goodwill towards humanity. And I went into the women's room, and I literally knelt on the peeling linoleum and was like, "Dear God, I hate all those people who didn't show up so much that I'm having a hard time appreciating the people who did show up." And as you know, I have to start like a worship service in 2 minutes. So if you could like, you know, remove this resentment, like rip out my stony little heart and replace it with a human fleshy beating one again, I'd really appreciate that. Amen. So my desperate prayer helped enough for me to get going, get the service going. And then the prayers of the people were beautiful, and that helped too, because JP prayed. He was glad he got a job after 6 months of unemployment. And Clarice was like, "I've been off heroin for a year." And then someone else was praying for their aunt who had breast cancer. Just the realness of that helped as well. And so about 20 people stayed, and there was a group of my parishioners who were like grilling up all these burgers that we had for like 80 people. And they're like, "We should just take them down to Triangle Park to like feed some hungry people." And then this other group of my parishioners were making cotton candy and handing it to every single car that stopped at the stop sign by the church. They were having a blast. I was busy doing what I call the resentful cleanup, where you're trying to mask how disappointed you are. And I was like hastily trying to get everything cleaned up. And one of my parishioners, Stuart, looked at me and said, "Pastor Nadia, are you okay?" Now, the thing you need to know about Stuart is he has an official role at church as the minister of fabulousness. And he's like the church drag queen. And the reason is because like when we were doing our first stewardship campaign, which is like a fancy church word for fundraising, and Stuart's like, "Oh, I know. We're gonna sell t-shirts, and on the front, it's gonna say, 'This shit ain't free.'" And then on the back, it's going to say, "So you better tithe, bitches." So if you don't have a church drag queen, I'm just saying, get busy recruiting one. But anyway, so Stuart goes, "Pastor Nadia, are you okay?" And I did that thing where you tell a half truth. I was like, "Well, my back's really hurting." And he looks at his partner, Jim, and our friend, Amy. He goes, "Jim, Amy, we're going to pray for Pastor Nadia right now." And I thought, the hell you are. But sometimes you have to submit to a blessing. I just remember the Colorado sun and his big drag queenie hands warming my black clergy shirt and them praying over me. And it sounds bonkers now, but I swear what happened is it felt like those muscle spasms in my back went from being like fists to being like open palms. And it like released. It was beautiful. And I thanked them. And then his partner, Jim, said, "Pastor Nadia, would it be nice to have some help cleaning up?" And I said, "Yeah, it really would. Thank you." And a couple seconds later, Jim goes, well, what do you want me to do with this? And he held up a completely empty donation basket. Now I hated all the people who didn't come. And I hated all the people who did come. And also, I had to get out of there pretty quick because I had a very early flight in the morning because I had to go be an expert at a pastor's conference. It was probably midnight when the resentment and anger and self-loathing left my body enough to fall asleep. And 2 hours later, I was jolted awake with what I can only describe as a bitch slap from the Holy Spirit. I jolt up in my bed and I go, oh my God, I missed it. Like, I had back pain all day. And then after they prayed for me, I didn't for the rest of the day. And I didn't even notice. And I didn't notice what a blessing it was for people to pray for their pastor who usually prays for them. And I didn't notice how amazing it is that hungry people got warm burgers and that all these strangers inexplicably got free cotton candy at the stop sign. And I was so wrapped up in my expectations not being met that I missed everything that did happen. So the next day, the next afternoon, I'm in Chicago, and I'm going through this PowerPoint presentation for the pastors, and they're loving it. I'm like, blessing of the bicycles and the Elvis, and I tell them, like, every year on Reformation Day, we do a selling of indulgences bake sale, and they're laughing, and and then I tell them how at House for All Sinners and Saints, we have what's called an open table, which means everybody without exception is invited to receive bread and wine at communion. And how we have this young queer girl who spent a year in our community and having this open table, and she traveled to Michigan to visit her parents. And I get this phone call from her on a Sunday morning, and she's weeping. And I'm like, baby, what's going on? She goes, I'm at my parents' church, and they're doing communion, and I can't take it. And she was just like destroyed by it. And I talked to her for a bit and I said, do you mind if I share our conversation with some folks at church tonight? And she said, that was fine. So I tell some of the people at church about Rachel, and without skipping a beat, Stuart goes, we'll just have to take her communion to the airport when she gets home, I guess. And so at 9 o'clock at night on a Tuesday, 10 of us show up to Denver International Airport with bread and wine and like a chauffeur sign that said, Rachel Pater, child of God. You know? And, so I'm telling them this story. Now they're crying. And I thought, well, if I think church should be a place for your whole self, I should tell them the whole story. And I took a deep breath and I said, and last night I cried myself to sleep because I felt like a failure. And I told him the whole thing. The cotton candy machine, the healing I didn't notice, the bitch slap from the Holy Spirit, the cotton candy, everything. And the coolest thing was at lunch later, they didn't treat me like an expert. They treated me like a sister and a colleague, and they regaled me with stories of their own failure. And it was so beautiful because we felt like connected. And what I've always wanted my whole life is to feel less alone. And it's great to be dazzled by people's virtues and for experts to just stun us with how amazing they are. But that never makes me feel less alone. I only feel less alone when people share their failings with me, their mistakes, their misconceptions, their jagged edges. Because I think those jagged edges of our stories create enough texture on us that it allows us to have something other people can hold on to. Thank you.

That was Nadia Bolz-Weber. Nadia is the founding pastor of House for All Saints and Sinners. She's the author of several best-selling memoirs and lives in Denver, where she says, quote, "I continue to write about my personal failings for the benefit of my fellow spiritual misfits."

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4: From PRX, this is the Moth Radio Hour. I'm Sarah Austin Janess. Our next story is from Audrey Pleasant, and she told it at a Moth Night that featured outstanding stories from our community engagement program. Here's Audrey.
5: Tommy Johnson. That was my humiliator. I mean, at the age of 13, how could you be so humiliated? Let me not get ahead of myself. You see, I was going to a church right across the street from me. That was at 141st Street in Harlem, between 7th and 8th Avenue. They had a center down there that we used to go down to dance. My dance step, side to side shuffle. Side to side shuffle, regardless of what type of music it was. And I would go there and I'd sit on the side where the young ladies would sit that didn't get a chance to dance too much. And I would sit and sit. And this young man by the name of Tommy Johnson would come and ask me to dance. I'd get up and I'd follow him out to the dance floor like the moth to the flame. And we get out there, Tommy would do slides, turns, splits, bend over and shake a tail feather. And I would do my little favorite step, side, side, side. Regardless of what he did, I would side, side, side. That was my movement. Well, Tommy did this so much, and I got tired of it. I mean, I really got tired of it. And I went home one night after being humiliated, and I laid on my bed crying and thinking about Tommy and his splits and his turns and his bending over and shaking the tail feather. I thought about doing a step. I said, I could do this. I could do this. I got up off that bed, got my belt out of the closet, put it on the doorknob, tightened it up, closed that door, and I started doing me some slides. Almost tripped over my own foot, but I still did my slides. And I bent over and I shook a tail feather. I even did a little twirling. Then I did the half split. I couldn't do the whole split, of course, but the half split would suffice me. And I kept this up for a whole month. I mean, I would eat. I would stop and eat, yes. I'd stop and go to school. I had to go to school because my mother wasn't going to have that. And I'd come back home, do my homework, have my dinner, go to my room, and I'd do my little dancing. I'd practice and practice and practice.

And one night, the door, the closet door came open. I bumped my head, but I just shook that off and kept right on dancing. And I even practiced doing a headstand. I bumped my head again on the floor, shook that off, and tried it again till I got it. Like I said, I did that for a whole month till I felt I had it together. And then one night, one Friday night, at 6 o'clock, I got dressed and I went down to the center. And I sat in my same little spot. Now, I don't know who Tommy was dancing with while I was gone, but I guess he was dancing with somebody. But I sat in my same spot, waiting, just waiting for him to come over and ask me to dance. True to form, here comes Mr. Tommy Johnson. And I got up, and I followed him out to the dance floor. Now, when you get out there on the dance floor, if you're really doing something spectacular, a crowd will gather around you. Now, that crowd is there to help you stay inside the circle, to let the person that's doing the fantastic dancing do their thing. And if you're not dancing so good and you try to get out that circle, you can't go nowhere. You got to stay inside that circle and endure the humiliation. Well, Tommy had asked me to dance again, and I was inside the circle. And he was doing his splits. He was doing his turns, his slides. I mean, he had it going on. He was sliding all over the place and then bending over and shaking a tail feather. And I let him go right ahead. Go ahead, slide some more. Do the split. Shake a tail feather. And he even galloped like he was riding a pony. I said, yeah, go right ahead, go right ahead. And I got tired of looking at him doing all his slides and everything. And I slid up to his face, and he stood there with his mouth wide open. Looking at me all wide-eyed, all bug-eyed. And I showed him what I could do. I showed him my slides. And I mean I slide. You could think I was James Brown. I was sliding so good. And I showed him how I could bend over and shake a tail feather. And I went and did me a half split, which I could do. Did it pretty good, too. And he just stood there looking at me with his mouth wide open, all buggy eyes, like he was. He tried to walk out the circle. But they wouldn't let him out. They came in tighter and enforced it. And that made me more determined to do my slides, my shake a tail feather. And I even did like the pony too. Showed him I knew what I could do. And then when I tired of him, I slid up to his face again and threw him a kiss. Let him know that, hey, you ain't got it all like that. I got me a little bit of it too. And I walked out of that circle. Now, I didn't go back to the center for a while. And I didn't know what happened to Tommy Johnson. But anyway, one day I was walking down 125th Street between 7th and 8th Avenue. The Apollo Theater's around there. And then across the street there was a store called the Record Shack. And they were playing some music. I mean, they were throwing it down. And it was one of James Brown's records, too. And I just, something just came over me and I started dancing. Next thing I knew, I had a crowd of people around me and I just showed off even more so. And this man stepped out of the audience and he said, you know what, miss, you should be at the Apollo Theater. I looked at that man like he was crazy. He said, I'm serious. He said, here. He said, "This come here at this time and on the stage." I took the paper and I said, well, I couldn't lose. My mate gained something. And on that day, and at that precise time, I went to the Apollo Theater. And they had a group of performing up there called the Coasters. And the lead singer was Speedo. He would come down and interact with the audience. He would take the mic and he would put it to somebody. He'd say, whoa. And then he put the mic to somebody's mouth and they said nothing. He went to the next person, whoa. He got nothing. He came to me. He said, whoa. I said, wow. He jumped back and looked at me and he grabbed my hand and he pulled me up on the stage
And that's the first time in my life I had ever seen anybody do the twist on one leg while they got the other leg extended in front of them. Well, I couldn't do that. So I did the best thing I could do. I turned around and showed him my posterior jumping up one at a time. And he took off his shirt. But when he went to take off his pants, I screamed. I ran off the stage. I hurried up and got back to my seat. The usher came down with a flashlight and he was shining in my face. I said, oh gosh, did I do something wrong? He said, miss, come here. And I got up and I went to him. He said, the manager wants to see you. And I thought to myself, I'm gonna get put out of the theater. They're gonna put me out. They're really gonna put me out. And I paid to come in here. But I went up to the manager, brave, very brave. He said, are you working anywhere, miss? I said, no, sir. Now here I'm 13 years old. And he said, would you like to appear here on stage with the Coasters for the rest of the week? Would I? Yes. He said, you'll get paid Friday, just like they do. I said, thank you. He said, you wouldn't have to go up on stage every show, but be here every day. And I was through the phone. I was here every day. I went up on the stage some of the times. And one time I was up there on the stage, and who made an appearance was James Brown himself. I said, wow. Then I really did something then. I did my slide. And I had trained myself so well that I could do the slide and make it in a figure eight. He looked at me and he said, wow, little mama. That became my stage name, Little Mama. And from there, I went to the Carver Ballroom, the Renaissance Ballroom, the Audubon Ballroom, the Baby Grand, Small's Paradise, and I did my slide, and my bend over and shake a tail feather. I even did the fly. And I stopped doing my little side to side. That was off the hook. No more doing that. I no more doing that. But you see, I never knew what happened to Tommy Johnson. But deep down in my heart, I thanked him for humiliating me the way he did. Because it made me more determined. And I mean, I was determined to show him that I was not going to be a little step, step, step, step, step. I was going to show him something. And I showed him. And I showed the ones that held me back in that circle that I could do something. Hold him back and let me do my thing. Whoa! Mom got a brand new bag.

That was Audrey Pleasant. Audrey is a poet from the Bronx, and she wants you to know she can still shake a tail feather. You can find out more about our community engagement workshops, where we craft and develop stories with veterans, nurses, and neighborhood groups by going to themoff.org. While you're there, you'll also see a photo of Audrey in her star-studded gown on stage.

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7: From PRX, this is the Moth Radio Hour. I'm Sarah Austin Jeunesse. Bushra Al-Fusail tells our final story in this hour. It takes place in 2015 in Sana'a, Yemen, during a three-day ceasefire with Saudi rebels. But that doesn't mean that the city is safe. In fact, her choices in this story garner a lot of outside attention and put her at risk. I called Bushra to have her set the stage for us.
8: You said you were the golden sheep at one point. I just love that phrase. What kind of a kid were you?
9: Well, I was quiet, but I was a rebel. I remember when I was 5 years old, my mom started to teach me Arabic stories, and the boys would always go with their fathers, and the girls would always go to the kitchen and cut. So I always asked my mom, why the hell the girls are not going with their fathers? So that was my start as a golden kid.
8: And how was that received by your mom and your dad?
9: Well, that was the norm. Like, the boys goes with the fathers and the daughters goes with the mothers and clean and make sure they have food and cook and clean and take care of the house. But the boys would go outside with the fathers and, you know, have fun. So, but I always liked to go out with my father. I was, what they call it, a daughter, father, girl. What's that phrase?
8: And so when this happened, could they have seen it coming? Was this within your character to step out in this way?
9: Oh, yes. My mom, she always used to freak out every time I bring any sentence towards women's rights.
8: And so was this the first war you had lived through?
9: Unfortunately not. Through the history of Yemen, we always had civil war, but this was the first time we had airstrikes.
8: And was it just a dangerous landscape?
9: With airstrikes, we just didn't know how to deal with it because there's a bomb coming from the sky. So we don't know which areas are safe and which ones is not. So everybody was locking themselves inside the houses. So the streets were empty.
7: For context, this story takes place in 2015, when Bushra was 27 years old. 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
9: One of the nights in 2015 in Sana'a, Yemen, I used to live at my parents' house. And it was around 12 a.m. And I woke up and I felt my bed was shaking. I get out of my bed and I heard a huge explosion. And I saw my dad standing on my bedroom's door screaming, telling me to go to the basement. I ran to the basement and I saw my mom and my two siblings. There was no electricity and there was no internet. An hour later, the internet was back. So I went to my Facebook and I see Saudi coalition started to bomb Yemen. My parents were really scared because we never been bombed in Yemen. We always had a civil war, but we never been bombed. We never experienced an airstrike. So me and my parents decided to stay at home and try to keep safe. But 2 weeks later, I started to get depressed and I wanted to go back to work. At that time, I used to work at a UN agency and I was a freelance photographer. So I had a fight with my mom that I want to go back to work, and they were just telling me it's crazy, it's so dangerous. But at that time, Sana'a was controlled by Yemeni rebels, and it was under a siege as well. So we didn't have any fuel in the country. And it wasn't the first time that we had a fuel crisis. So I knew from where to get fuel from the black market, and knew to which point and which street they're just standing with gallons of petrol. So I decided to go to the black market and to buy a gallon, which cost me that day from 80 to 100, used to cost $15 to $5. So I was so happy I got the fuel, and I took my car the next morning and I decided to go to the office. I started to drive and I look up and I started to see men are biking. And I was like, okay, I felt happy because people are trying to find alternative ways. And it's not very familiar, that bikes in Yemen, to be honest. And it reminds me as well about my childhood, where me and my older sister, Sarah, we used to bike in the old city of Sana'a, which used to be safe and people were open-minded. And while I was driving, I look at the other side, I started to see women are waiting for public transportation, fully covered from head to toe, holding a very heavy grocery plastic bag on their heads under a very strong sun. And it reminded me about why I can't bike anymore. So Yemen is one of the most patriarchal countries in the Middle East. And it's not forbidden that women couldn't bike. It's not against the law and it's not against the religion. But it's against the society and against the traditions in Yemen. And as much as I ask myself, I started to get more angrier why I couldn't continue to bike. So I started to talk with my friends. What about we start to bike? And then I decided just to create a Facebook page called Yemeni Women Bike, just to see what people going to react about it, and to create a platform that I could just suggest about women biking in these crises. So people started to like that page, and I was happy that people started to talk about what if women could bike in Yemen. And at that time, the Yemeni rebels were having a negotiation with the Saudi coalition for having a ceasefire for 3 days. And I was like, okay, if I'm going to bike, I'm going to bike in these 3 days. So I did a Facebook invitation inviting Yemeni women, come and join me for a ride bike. But then the problem is, again, Yemen is not Amsterdam. We don't have bikes. I can't just go to the street and rent a bike. So I was like, okay, around 100 girls, they signed up that they're going to attend this campaign. So I started to call friends and family and everybody, neighbors, who's going to lend me their bikes. So me and my friends, we gathered around 5 bikes, which is amazing. So I remember that night, I was so nervous because I didn't know what to expect. It's so dangerous. Anybody could shoot us. There's no government is present at that time. And to be honest, even if the government was there, they would never protect women. So, but I was like, I have to do it. So that morning came at 6 a.m. I woke up. I wrote on my Facebook, it's a revolutionary day. And I hid the bikes at the backyard because I didn't tell my parents. I was always the golden sheep in my family. So I just hid them, and I took my car, my dad's car, and I just shoved them inside, and I just went. And then I chose this huge highway in Yemen, and I knew it was dangerous, but I wanted us to be very visible for everybody, and I just want everybody just to see us. But that street was destroyed because there was, before they bombed that street, so there's rock there and there, and there was a checkpoint. But I ignored all these facts, and I just put the 5 bikes next to me. And I was just waiting, holding my camera. And I thought that, okay, I'm crazy. Maybe nobody's going to show up. It's just going to be me. But I look up, I saw my friend. And I was like, that's great. 2 of us is amazing. And then I look up. Then my other friend came. I was like, I can't ask for more than that. 3 of us is amazing. And then I see 2 ladies are walking from the checkpoint toward us, and she came and introduced herself. She's like, hi, this is me and my daughter. We came to support the campaign, but we don't know how to bike. That was the cutest thing I ever saw in Yemen, to be honest. So I was so happy, and around 5 minutes, we gathered 11 girls, and everybody just started to take the bike and take the turns. And everybody was so happy. And I was trying to take photos with my phone and my camera. And the girls told me, please don't show our faces. And I respected that. So I was like taking photos but not showing the faces. And it came my turn. And as I said, we wear like a long abaya. So I pulled out my abaya and get on the bike. And as soon as I started to bike, I started to feel the breeze into my scarf, into my abaya, and I went back. I felt like little mermaid there just biking. And I was so happy. I completely forgot that we were under a siege or controlled by Yemeni rebels or being bombed with the Saudi coalition. And as well, there was like men were driving through with their cars and screaming, they're crazy, or go back to your home, and all these nasty words, but I completely blocked them out because I was so happy, and I just felt the moment of freedom at that moment while I was biking. So for 2 hours we biked, everybody left, everybody was happy, and I was so excited. I shared some pictures to my friends. I was like, what do you think? And I returned the bikes, I went back home. And as soon as I stepped in, my parents were standing there telling me, Bushra, what did you do today? Did you bike? I was like, no, I didn't bike. I just photographed. I lied. Like, people are knocking at the door, people are calling us. They were so mad. But I just left to my room. I was like, I just photographed, that's it. So I went in and I checked my Facebook. And I started to receive all these phone calls and messages. What have I done? Where is my dad? Why is they not controlling me? People are starting to knock the door, asking about my dad. What have I done? Was I creating a war in a wartime, and I'm a bad influencer for the Yemeni girls? And all these messages that they said that if they ever saw me biking, they're gonna just beat me up. So it was very intense. I just closed the phone, and my dad ignored his phone calls too, and he didn't open the door for anybody. Next morning, my mom decided to take us to my older sister's house because it was so intense. And we went there. I had a nap that afternoon, and I woke up, and I was listening. I heard that my mom, she was laughing. So I went down, and I went to the backyard, and I saw my mom is trying to get on the bike, trying to balance. And our backyard, like, nobody could see us. It's fully covered. And that was, like, a silent solidarity from my mother. without no words, which is very cute. And then my sister came and she was telling me, look at her Facebook. I started to look to the photo, and then there is this Yemeni girl who posted a picture while biking in Yemen, underneath it saying, in solidarity with Yemeni woman bike. And then while I was scrolling more down, I started to see Yemeni woman in Canada doing a campaign in solidarity with Yemeni woman bike. And then I scrolled down from Canada, from Egypt, from New York, from DC, from London, from all over the world, and hundreds pictures that have been posting in Facebook and hashtagging in solidarity with the Yemeni woman bike. I was extremely, extremely happy. And I felt like I'm not that crazy girl. And I showed my parents, like, see, your daughter is not crazy. We have the right to bike. And it's true that this happened since 5 years. And unfortunately, the war is still going on. And the Yemeni rebels are stronger. And there's no rights for women in Yemen. And it's true that we were just 11 girls, including myself. We were biking. But it felt a moment of freedom. And thank you.
7: That was Bushra Al-Fusail. Bushra lives in New York now. She spends her time organizing in the Yemeni American community. She works in property management, and she's still taking photographs. Here's Bushra again.
8: Do you think women are still biking?
9: No, unfortunately not. As I said, they are controlling more of the city, controlling more of the country, and women are being more scared.
8: So do you think that the bike riding was worth it?
9: Yes, definitely yes, because the amount of the Yemeni women that I get support after the campaign and that they know this is possible, but not under the rebels, definitely not. But they know as soon as they're not controlling the city, this is an option for them to bike. But right now, as long as they're there, unfortunately we can't. It's like Taliban in Afghanistan.
8: But you think the mothers and the daughters remember this day and know that at some point it could happen again?
9: Definitely. That's one mission that I'm going to do, and remind the people that one day under, you know, controlling these rebels and under the airstrikes of Saudi coalition, that we were able to do it under 3 days of truce. But one day, you never know.
8: You just sound like such a badass, because it doesn't sound as dangerous as I think it actually was. Do you just have nerves of steel, or what? Like, how dangerous was this?
9: Well, it was so dangerous thinking about it today. But at the moment, I didn't think about it because I was afraid if I'm going to stop myself from doing it. I was panicking. I was really panicking because I was responsible for the girls who's going to come in. And there was a big, huge, like, possibility that we'll be shot, we will be beaten, we will be kidnapped. And this is what I'm seeing today from the rebels that they're controlling Sana'a. This is what they do for women, especially outspoken women like me or anybody try to challenge them. So definitely doing this, I was risking my life and risking other people, but we didn't have anything to lose at that point. Like, either we're going to die from airstrikes or from these people. So I decided, at least, you know, doing whatever I want to have, that's my right. And when you think this is your right, you're not that afraid. Like, you're willing to challenge whatever it needs to go out, and you just do it.
8: It's incredible, incredible, incredible. And can you describe some of the beautiful photographs, the photographs related to this historic event?
9: Well, my favorite photo is the one that comes with the background of the mosque. But I loved taking pictures while the girls were getting on the bike and just riding the bike, and, you know, seeing their abayas are just flying at the back of their bike. So I never imagined that I would see that at all. So seeing that, I felt like I was in a dream.

You can see Bushra's photographs from this historic day at themoth.org. 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That's it for this episode. 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

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Co-producer is Vicki Merrick, associate producer Emily Couch. The Moth's leadership team includes Gina Duncan, Christina Norman, Marina Kluche, Jennifer Hickson, Jordan Cardinale, Caledonia Cairns, Kate Teller, Suzanne Rust, Sarah Jane Johnson, and Patricia Urena. Moth stories are true, is remembered and affirmed by the storytellers. 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

0: From WHYY in Philadelphia, I'm Terry Gross with Fresh Air. Today, masculinism, the movement that believes feminism has been emasculating men, men should have more power than women, a woman's place is at home raising children. We'll talk with Helen Lewis, who writes about this in The Atlantic. One leader is Douglas Wilson, a Christian nationalist who'd like to repeal women's right to vote. He co-founded a network of churches whose members include Pete Hegseth. Wilson was the guest pastor in February at the Pentagon's Christian Prayer Service. Lewis says misogyny is the most important force holding together the right.
1: The only thing really they can agree on is that Trump is the alpha king. But maybe the one thing that they do all agree with is traditional gender roles are better. Men should be men, women should be women. Women have got a bit too uppity. It's better that they should be seen and not heard.
0: Masculinism coming up on Fresh Air.
2: Live from NPR News, I'm Giles Snyder. Widespread damage is being reported in Venezuela. The country was hit by back-to-back earthquakes Wednesday evening, collapsing buildings and sending residents into the streets. Reporter Maria Gratterall is in Caracas.
3: I was at home when the earthquake happened. It was kind of fast, but it was super strong. So you could actually see the crashes on the walls. You saw and felt how everything was shaking.
2: The quakes are reported to be among the strongest to hit Venezuela in more than a century. Acting President Delcy Rodriguez says there is quake damage in several states. Injuries and fatalities are not clear, but the U.S. Geological Survey is warning of the potential for heavy casualties. Lawmakers outraged after President Trump refused to sign the 21st Century Road to Housing Act, a package of bills which experts say could make home ownership more accessible. From member station KQED, Aditi Bendlamudi reports on the reaction in California.
4: President Trump says he won't sign the bill package until Congress approves a voter ID law. The legislation, which aims to increase housing supply and make homes more affordable, passed the House and the Senate this week. Bay Area Congressman John Garamendi says the bill was a bipartisan feat, with members of both parties voting for it.
5: That's overwhelming support. That's support from all across this country. The president, he thinks he has some sort of leverage on the Senate, and we'll find out.
4: In November, California voters will be asked to approve multi-billion-dollar housing bonds, which could go a long way, Garamendi says, if this package is also signed into law. For NPR News, I'm Aditi Bendlamudi in San Francisco.
2: Head of the U.S. Postal Service says the agency has responded to an executive order by President Trump by proposing not to deliver mail-in ballots in states that refuse to turn over their voter lists to the federal government. NPR's Hansi Lo Wong reports a proposal already facing multiple lawsuits trying to block it.
6: At a hearing on Capitol Hill, Democratic Senator Gary Peters of Michigan asked Postmaster General David Steiner about President Trump's order. It calls for the U.S. Postal Service to maintain lists of eligible voters.
7: If a state refuses to turn their absentee voter list over to the federal government, will the Postal Service still mail their ballots under this proposal?
8: Under our proposed regulation, no.
6: Five lawsuits by Democrats, almost two dozen states and voting rights groups are arguing the Constitution gives power to state legislatures and Congress, not the president, to set federal election rules. They also argue the Postal Service has no authority to refuse to deliver ballots to voters because they are not on a list. USPS is a financial supporter of NPR. A court ruling on whether to block Trump's order may come as soon as this month. Hansi Lo Wong, NPR News.
2: This is NPR. On Capitol Hill, the Republican-led Senate has reversed itself, working late into the night to vote down a war powers resolution it had passed the day before. The vote to reject the resolution blocking the Iran war came after a tense meeting on Capitol Hill between Senate Republicans and President Trump. In the Democratic Republic of Congo, there are now more than 1,000 confirmed Ebola cases, making it the third largest on record. The initial government response was slow, but as NPR's Jonathan Lambert reports, there are signs it's now picking up.
9: World Health Organization Director General Tedros Adhanom Ghebreyesus laid out progress in a press conference Wednesday.
10: In the past 5 weeks, the number of treatment beds has increased from less than 10 to over 500 in 19 health centers.
9: Testing capacity has increased from just 30 tests a day to over 2,000, he said. And while there are no approved treatments, he says clinical trials for two will start next week. Still, the outbreak shows no signs of slowing down. Health officials are still struggling to reach contacts of cases in the outbreak's epicenter, and cases are spreading across borders. A French doctor tested positive for Ebola after returning from home from treating patients in DRC. Jonathan Lambert, NPR News.
2: World Cup soccer, Mexico now 3-3. Mexico had already booked a spot in the last 32, but finished the group stage in Mexico City Wednesday night with a third straight victory, a 3-0 win against the Czech Republic. Switzerland, meanwhile, wrapped up first place in Group B with a 2-1 victory over Canada, which took second place, both teams moving on to the knockout round. This is NPR News.
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0: This is Fresh Air. I'm Terry Gross. Repeal the 19th Amendment, which gave women the right to vote. And then let the men of the House vote for the household. If you think that anyone who advocates for that is too fringe to be taken seriously, think again. It's the view of Christian nationalist Douglas Wilson, the pastor who co-founded CREC, the Communion of Reformed Evangelical Churches. CREC has a network of about 170 churches, including the one Secretary of Defense, or Secretary of War, Pete Hegseth belongs to. Wilson was the guest pastor in February at the Pentagon's recently created monthly Christian prayer service. Hegseth prayed beside him. CREC also has a network of Christian schools, and Hegseth's children attended one of them. Wilson is influential in the growing movement that's sometimes called masculinism, which believes feminism has been emasculating men, men should have more power than women, and that a woman's place is at home, raising children, and following her husband's wishes. My guest Helen Lewis writes about masculinism in her Atlantic article titled, "The Men Who Want Women to Be Quiet." It's subtitled, "A Virulent Form of Misogyny Has Become the Single Most Important Force Holding Together the American Right." Wilson is one of the people she interviewed for the article. Lewis is a staff writer at The Atlantic with a focus on the intersection of politics, society, and digital culture. She's also the author of Difficult Women, A History of Feminism in 11 Fights, and The Genius Myth, A Curious History of a Dangerous Idea. Helen Lewis, welcome to Fresh Air. So before we get to Pete Hegseth and Douglas Wilson, what is masculinism and how does it compare to regular old misogyny, patriarchy?
1: Well, masculinism is a word that has been around for quite a long time now. It's the idea essentially that men should be in charge, that's the way that the world should be ordered, that you get now new versions of it that are about talking about biology. You know, men's hormones mean that they're more suited for government. But it's not exactly patriarchy in the sense that it is a political ideology, and it's one that its adherents will kind of argue for. And I didn't want to just say sexism or misogyny, because I think that is a kind of conversation ender. You know, we can all agree that's bad. Well, I say we can all agree that's bad. Obviously, quite a lot of people don't agree that's bad. But I wanted to give this its due as being a fleshed out set of ideas that sit behind the manosphere influences that people might have heard of, your Andrew Tates or your Myron Gaines of Fresh and Fit, and has got a kind of intellectual underpinning both to them and to the MAGA movement.
0: When you say it's a political ideology, what do you mean?
1: In the sense that there is a set of governing ideas and then a series of kind of policy proposals that flow from them. In the same way that you might see this as the kind of flip side of feminism. So the idea behind feminism was that men and women should be politically and financially equal, and you should enact policies in order to make that happen. You should give women the vote. You should make them entitled to equal pay for equal work. You should stop discrimination that keeps women out of being judges, say, or serving in the military, whatever it might be. This is the other side of that. It says men and women aren't equal. They're suited for different things. Men are much better suited to being politicians, to being CEOs, to serving in combat roles. And women's role is to be nurturers, supporters, mothers.
0: So what's on the political agenda?
1: You mentioned there at the start repealing the 19th Amendment. That's the one that gave women the right to vote. And that sounds, I'm sure to some of your listeners, like the craziest, completely settled argument. However, it is one that quite serious figures advance. And they do it for two reasons. One is because they genuinely believe it. This is how they feel that society should be structured. You know, more like, in some cases, a kind of Saudi Arabian system of guardianship. You know, the idea that men are the head of the family and they should vote as a household.
0: You know what? I'm going to stop you right there. Why don't we hear Douglas Wilson say it in his own words?
1: Sure.
0: Because this is him talking about why we should repeal the 19th Amendment.
15: Back in the bad old days, before the 19th Amendment, the men were considered to be the heads of their households and represented their families at the ballot box. So what happened when their wives were granted suffrage? Let us take a typical presidential election to illustrate it, using the first one in 1920 after women's suffrage was accomplished, the election between Warren Harding and James Cox. If both the husband and wife vote for Harding, say, then what you have done is simply multiply the number of total votes cast for him by two. And if the husband votes for Harding, say, and the wife votes for Cox, then what you've done is cancel out the voice of that particular household. Upon discovering how they were each going to vote, what would be the harm if the two of them just stayed home for a quiet dinner together in order to cancel out one another's vote that way? Where was the great progress supposed to be located? The net effect of women's suffrage was not an advance in women's rights, but rather part of a push to replace covenanted entities, like families, with raw individualism. An overweening state greatly prefers governing an atomistic populace, where each individual is like a BB thrown into an electoral sack. There's no structural rigidity to it, especially after laxity in the law concerning porn, pot, and poker has now greased all the BBs. Nothing coheres anymore. In the older system, the people were grouped in molecules, Burke's little platoons, some of them quite complex, and molecular societies are much more capable of resisting the demands of statism. So the suffrage movement was actually not taking up the cause of women, but rather was part of a long-sustained war on the family. The nadir of this kind of thinking says that a decision to abort a child is a decision between a woman and her doctor. The father of the child is stripped of any legal ability to protect the life of his own legitimate child. We need to retrace all of our steps in order to discover how a travesty like that could ever happen. And when we do, we discover that a lot of it started at Seneca Falls.
0: Can I just ask you, is it just me, or can you actually follow his train of thought?
1: How do I put this? He is quite a prolix speaker. His sentences roll on. But you can see there the outlines of the argument, which is essentially that the family is the unit of society, not the individual. And that is a big challenge to liberalism, which has been focused on individual rights. And he thinks that women getting the vote has, for example, encouraged them to see their own bodies as sacrosanct, right? He thinks it's led to the idea of abortion being about bodily autonomy rather than that being something that the fathers of those children have a stake in too. So you can see how it's a coherent ideology. The thing I would say to him is, you know, he says, oh, well, it's fine because actually, you know, the husbands voted on behalf of their wives. That's sort of what landowners used to say, that they used to vote on behalf of their serfs. And you know what? That didn't work out particularly well for their serfs. It's one of the things that, you know, the American Revolution was about, the idea that, you know, not fulfilled, obviously, in the original Constitution, but the idea that all men are created equal. Doug Wilson doesn't actually think that all men are created equal. He thinks that actually the family is the fundamental unit and we should look at people in those blocks rather than as individual atoms.
0: But there's all these little questions like, say you have two adult children living with their parents. One is male, one is female. Does the male not get to vote even though he's a man because the father is the head of the household?
1: I mean, I did try and ask Joel Webben, who's a hard right pastor who's based in Austin, how you would work through this. So in his view, unmarried women would also get voted for by a father, a brother, an uncle. And I said to him, having been to Riyadh reporting last year, what you've said there is, you say this for Christian reasons, you've described the Saudi Arabian guardianship system. So there are different versions of it. Some of them, I think Doug Wilson's version is that unmarried women would be able to vote on their own. Other pastors would like essentially all women's votes to be assigned to the nearest responsible male. And, you know, you can talk about, and they do, how this would kind of encourage people to kind of bond together. And isn't it terrible that the, you know, votes of the husband and wife cancel each other out? Not really. Not to me. That means that everybody's had their say. And if the answer is a draw, then the answer is a draw.
0: So getting back to how masculinism has become a political ideology, what else is on the agenda? And I should point out here that Douglas Wilson says that although he'd like to repeal the 19th Amendment, like maybe in 200 years, because he has bigger fish to fry. So what are the bigger fish that he has to fry that are also on the larger masculinism political agenda?
1: Yeah, I know. When he said that to me, I said, the thing is, you know, if I said to you, I want all white men to be put in cages, but not now. It's not my aspiration for now. Can I also interest you in my thoughts about tax policy? No, you would want to stop and dwell on that one for a little bit. And I think that comes back to what I was saying earlier, which is the other point about the repeal the 19th rhetoric. It is designed to be trollish and attention-catching. It is designed to be outside what political scientists call the Overton window, the kind of envelope of acceptable, debatable ideas, precisely in order to stop everybody having to kind of, you know, slow down and talk about it. You might think about another version of this being the way perhaps that the US had arguments about creationism, in which the great idea was you had to teach the controversy. And what that did was place creationism, which is a biblical but scientifically unsupported idea, up against the best ideas of modern science, and just said, well, let's just really weigh them up about which one we should be teaching to children as fact. And this is a kind of version of that. And I think because it's affecting half or slightly over half of the population, it's considered more respectable to kind of dally with extreme anti-feminist ideas than it would be to say, I think black people shouldn't vote, or I would take the vote away from Jewish people. I think those would, even in some of the excesses that we've seen in the last couple of years on the right, still be considered not enjoyably spicy ideas, but kind of flat out off the table, in a way that repeal the 19th is not treated like that.
0: Well, we need to take a break here, so let me reintroduce you. My guest is Helen Lewis. We're talking about her article in The Atlantic called The Men Who Want Women to Be Quiet. We'll be right back. This is Fresh Air.
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0: This is Fresh Air. Let's get back to my interview with Helen Lewis, a staff writer at The Atlantic. We're talking about her article about the new masculinism titled The Men Who Want Women to Keep Quiet. It's subtitled A Virulent Form of Misogyny That's Become the Single Most Important Force Holding Together the American Right. So you describe masculinism as the single most important force uniting the American right, bringing together an unlikely constellation of pastors, senators, preachers, influencers, podcasters, and fanboys. Why do you think it's the most important factor uniting the American right?
1: You know, when I was writing this, I was thinking about what other linking strands between MAGA and the kind of loose constellation of influences around that. And it was just in the middle of a very, very big split over Israel. You know, you have people like the podcaster Tucker Carlson taking a very different line from the White House, criticizing the White House very strongly on that. And you also had Tucker Carlson hosting the very, very right-wing podcaster Nick Fuentes on his show, which the Heritage Foundation refused to condemn. And then there was then a mass walkout from the Heritage Foundation. Lots of people upped sticks and went to Mike Pence's new foundation. You know, these things are causing really big schisms. You might think as well of the splits over regulating AI, for example. There are very different views on that. Free trade generally versus protectionism. America first, isolationism versus foreign policy adventuring. You know, these are really deep splits that I think whoever succeeds Donald Trump will have to manage very carefully. I mean, you've seen J.D. Vance has been given the poison chalice of being the face of the Iran negotiations. Any successor to Trump is going to have difficulty holding his coalition together, because the only thing really they can agree on is that Trump is the alpha king. But maybe the one thing that they do all agree with is traditional gender roles are better. Men should be men, women should be women. Women have got a bit too uppity. It's better that they should be seen and not heard, or at least they should succeed in kind of MAGA-approved ways. You know, there's a very strong aesthetic look about many of the women at the top of that movement that is very traditionally feminine, you know, iron femme, really. So I just found it was basically, apart from the persona of Donald Trump, one of the only things that I could see that really united them.
0: So let's get back to Douglas Wilson. As biblical as Douglas Wilson is, he's called women small-breasted biddies, which doesn't strike me as godly language. So the clip we're about to hear is Douglas Wilson speaking in the UK on a Times radio show in May of this year.
15: When I called certain women small-breasted biddies, I was talking about the small-breasted biddies. So it is not the case that I think that all women are like that, and it's not the case that I think that all feminists are like that, or okay, that all progressive women are like that. Let me finish the point. This is a really important point. There is a certain kind of woke scold that wants to reach into the shower and adjust the temperature of your shower for you. They want to run your life in every detail, and they want to scold you for not cooperating. And there is that kind of, I was drawing a caricature of that kind of person, the woke scold.
0: So that was from a Times radio show in the UK recorded in May of this year. What do you hear when you listen to that? And what do small breasts have to do with anything?
1: Well, a great question. But I think it's about the fact you're not conventionally feminine, right? That's the idea. But this is entirely woven into the critique of feminists as unfeminine and unnatural, you know. I wrote about the suffragettes. This was all the stuff that was being thrown at them. Like, no one wants to have sex with you. No man would ever want you. You're ugly. You wear clumpy shoes. You're probably lesbian. Like, all of these things are insults that are deployed to keep women in line by saying there is a correct way to be a woman. The thing that struck me when I listened to that is it's really interesting to me that both the political left and political right have a problem with female authority. So his version is the woke scold who tells you to turn down the temperature of your shower. Now, some people may have put their shower on too high and the shower may be burning them, in which case your mum, whoever it is entirely right to adjust the water temperature. But that's a vision, essentially. Women are telling me what to do and I don't like it. And the left had a version of that, you may remember from the 2020s, the Karen. And the Karen was somebody who also essentially wanted to tell you what to do. They were nitpickers who told you to wear a mask or told you not to wear a mask.

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1: And I think the reason that some of this stuff is so successful is that it is extremely widely held, a millimeter under the surface, both by people who whose persona is overt sexism, maybe for clicks, but also for people who, you know that in their workplace they can't use this kind of language, but it's there in the back of their brain and they'd really like to when their female boss says something that annoys them.
2: Do you think Wilson ever, well, you wouldn't know, you can't read his mind, but I wonder if Wilson ever realizes that calling certain women small-breasted biddies is so non-biblical and it's so adolescent. It's so unbecoming of somebody who considers himself a very important religious leader.
1: But I think American public life has just degraded on this front in the last decade, really, let's be honest, driven by Donald Trump. And his final triumph might be making Democrats talk like this too. You know, everything has just become a kind of pig wrestling in the mud, hasn't it? We've lost the idea of kind of dignity in public office and public life, and it's now really about who can own the other person harder. I think the other thing, if you want to talk about something else that unites the MAGA movement, they're owning the libs. There is a great desire for revenge on people, you know, who are sort of deemed to have lorded it over you and scold you. And so I don't think that Doug Wilson's salty language really causes him any problems, because as he's outlining there, he's very careful that he directs it against his political enemies.
2: Fertility rate is a big thing with the masculinists. The fertility rate has been falling in the U.S. and in many countries, and there's many explanations for that. But the explanation among many masculinists is like, blame women, they don't want to have children anymore, or they don't want to have as many children, or they're going to work and they're not staying home and therefore they're not having children. And I feel like, oh, women can't win, because if women want children, then a lot of men complain, women, all they want to do is have children. I don't want to have children. Or I don't want to have that many children. I don't want to be tied down like that. So, like, the pendulum with this movement is swinging toward, like, fertility, stay home, have lots of children. What do you see that as being about? Is that connected at all to the fear that white people will no longer be the majority population in a few decades?
1: Oh, I mean, absolutely. I mean, somebody like, Elon Musk has taken up, a very true and upsetting story about grooming gangs in Britain. But the thesis behind it has been expanded into this all-purpose bogeyman of essentially, you know, Islam is coming to take over Europe. And those families from very recently come from poorer countries have more children. And you will absolutely hear that said all over the manosphere, that the problem is essentially feminism has stopped white women from having enough kids, and that will lead to the kind of the end of the white race or European descent civilization or Judeo-Christian religion or whatever you want to put it in that way. The trouble with it is I think that this ideology is incredibly flexible. Because, as you say, when it was the 1950s, the idea was, you know, women can't vote because they don't have enough responsibilities outside the home. They've silly little brains that, you know, they just earn a bit of pin money and whatever it is. You know, they're not full actors in civil society. So why would we want to hear from them? And now that the majority of American women go out and work, even after having children, it's switched to, well, actually, the problem is that, you know, they're ruining society by going and doing that. So whatever women are currently doing turns out to be wrong. It's not an unreasonable point in the sense that birth rates are falling in pretty much every country, and it does track with women getting increasing amounts of education. We also do know that lots of women are saying they're not having as many children as they would like to, which is something that you could potentially address through policies, although no one has really cracked that yet. Places like Hungary have tried explicitly natalist policies, you know, things like reduced income tax or whatever it might be. But the other thing we know is that the birth rate is falling in America or the UK, we would consider still incredibly patriarchal societies, like, for example, South Korea or Japan, where, you know, it is still expected that women will give up work after having children. One of the things that really just seems to be driving it is, well, in America, there's a possibility that the smartphone theory of everything, but the possibility that people aren't meeting each other in the offline way that they would. They aren't pairing up, and downstream of that is fewer kids. But also, it might just be the fact that parental investment of time in children is so much greater.
2: And money, you know, it's so expensive to have children now.
1: Right, but that's the thing.

0: The average American dad is now spending as much time with their child as the average American mum was in the 1960s. You know, this is the most involved generation of fathers ever. And that makes me think, well, that is quite coincidental that people want fewer children, men want fewer children, when it's more hard, unpaid work for them. And that doesn't seem to be maybe something we should exclude from this discussion either. Having kids is really hard work.
1: Well, it's time for another break, so let me reintroduce you. If you're just joining us, my guest is Helen Lewis, and we're talking about her article in The Atlantic titled, The Men Who Want Women to Be Quiet. We'll be right back after a short break. I'm Terry Gross, and this is Fresh Air.

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3: This is Fresh Air. I'm Terry Gross. Let's get back to my interview with Helen Lewis, a staff writer at The Atlantic. We're talking about her article about the new masculinism titled The Men Who Want Women to Keep Quiet. It's subtitled A Virulent Form of Misogyny That's Become the Single Most Important Force Holding Together the American Right. Lewis is also the author of the books Difficult Women, A History of Feminism in 11 Fights, and The Genius Myth, A Curious History of a Dangerous Idea. You describe Nick Fuentes as Douglas Wilson's intellectual heir. Now, Fuentes is one of the more extreme podcast provocateurs. You describe Fuentes as a self-professed Christian, anti-Semite, and virgin. Why do you mention virgin in there?
4: Because it's really interesting to me that he is not Doug Wilson's intellectual heir in the sense of a traditional Christian family. Like, what he's not preaching to his followers is settle down, find a nice woman, have some children, be the patriarch and head of your household, right? Everything that he says reeks of the fact that he hates women, he doesn't want to be around them, he never hangs out with them, he has nothing to do with them. There's a theorist called Eve Kosofsky Sedgwick who wrote the book about homosociality, you know, men who only associate with other men, who see themselves in other relationship to other men. And that's Nick Fuentes. His is a world of actually no women at all. They don't really matter to him. You know, which you might say is also true of somebody like Andrew Tate, who is, you know, a pimp by his own admission. The women are there just kind of as a way of keeping score to impress other men with how amazingly virile you are. And Nick Fuentes is a more extreme version of that, where he's like, well, I don't even want to sleep with them.
3: So let's hear Nick Fuentes from one of his podcasts. And in this, he's talking about the problem with women. And this is from his podcast, America First with Nick Fuentes. And it was recorded on February 11th of this year.
5: Our number one political enemy is women. Because women constrain everything, every conversation, every man, everything. They have to be imprisoned. They are the ones that are hurting the fertility rate. They're the ones making us sympathetic to poor people, which are also brown people. You know, when I want you to understand something. When you're sympathetic to poor people, you're sympathetic to brown people because brown people are poor. Okay. Not all poor people are brown, but most brown people are poor. So women are making us sympathetic to poor people, aka brown people. Women are making us sympathetic to George Floyd. Women are the reason that their fertility rate is low because they're getting educated and they attack every man as a rapist and a pedophile. And they're henpecking and controlling all the men. So just like Hitler imprisoned gypsies, Jews, communists, you know, all of his political rivals, we have to do the same thing with women.
3: Well,
4: it's not subtle, is it? He's not a man who's ever heard the word dog whistle. It just gone straight to the whistle. The thing I find interesting about that is it doesn't surprise me that he's also an anti-Semite, because in both cases the analysis of what's wrong with the outgroup is the same, right? So both Jews and women are simultaneously weak and useless, but also an evil cabal that is controlling the world. And I just find that really, really fascinating, that that is, you know, two historical groups that he's managed to weave together into this seamless mythology. And the other thing you see there is he's also talking about empathy, which is the masculinist's most hated emotion. Because, you know, Doug Wilson has a podcast episode called The Sin of Empathy. Gad Saad, the Canadian marketing professor, who's a big favourite of Elon Musk, had a book called Suicidal Empathy. You also hear about toxic empathy. And this is woven completely into their critique of the problem of women having political power, is they think that women want equality and they want to help the underdog. And that means that they, for example, support immigration, or they're not tough enough on violent crime.
3: They're not racist enough.
4: Well, in the case of Nick Fuentes, yes, that they just don't hate brown people, as he puts it. But, you know, there are respectable versions of this argument about empathy too. So the entrepreneur Peter Thiel wrote a very famous or infamous essay for a Cato Institute publication back in the 2000s, in which he said, we haven't had a real democracy since the 1920s, a real capitalist democracy, because women, you know, and welfare recipients won't vote for libertarian parties. And so to take you all the way back to Douglas Wilson, you know, the critique is the same. The problem with women voting is that they vote in a way that we wouldn't like. And that is a problem only if you think that their political preferences aren't equally as legitimate as yours. And actually, it's your job to persuade them to your way of thinking. No, they'd rather go straight and say, wouldn't it just be easier to get the political programme through that we want if we only had half the electorate to convince?
3: You know, I think with somebody like Nick Fuentes, I always wonder, like, how much of it is about money and power. You know, like, it's a great way to get followers if you live on the extreme and can influence people to join you there or admire, like, your strong views. And how much does he, like, truly believe?
4: And that is always part of how I think about reporting on it, right? Because you're thinking these people are attention-seeking and I'm giving them some attention. And that's not an uncomplicated thing to do as a reporter. At the same time, they are arguing for these things. Whether or not they're sincere is, you know, that's separate to the effect that they're having on the discourse, which is real and genuine and does exist.
3: Yeah.
4: So I also think if you're somebody who does believe in individual voting rights or liberalism, whatever it is, you kind of need to keep
3: your... Or imprisoning women.
4: Right, but you are kind of somebody who does need to keep your debating weapons sharp. Those arguments are never really truly won in a way that I think probably, you know, 90s liberals were a bit complacent about. You do have to stand up and say incredibly controversial things like, I actually think that all adults should vote. I mean, you know, which is a very recent historical development. You know, even for a long time, very few people in England where I live, you know, only a few nobles were in charge of the government, even when we had a quote-unquote democracy. And it took successive huge political movements to change that. So these ideas of individual rights they're not natural, or they're not, you know, settled forever. And that, for me, is the point of writing about this stuff.
3: So, again, you called Fuentes Douglas Wilson's intellectual heir, but Wilson doesn't like Fuentes' rhetoric about women. He says, the Bible says that a godly woman is a husband's crown. I've never seen a king talk about his crown the way Fuentes talks about women. Comparing women or wives to a crown, the bejeweled headpiece that announces who is king, isn't exactly the most humanizing description of women.
4: Right, but that is the distinction between them. You know, they both share that appetite for provocation and certain views. But, you know, Doug Wilson is presenting it as benevolent sexism. We know what's best for you. We've got your best interests at heart. Nick Fuentes is malevolent sexism, which is you're awful and you should be put in, you know, in a gulag and restrained by violence. But they both have the same fundamental underlying point, which is that men and women are not equal and men make better decisions than women.
3: Well, we need to take a break here, so let me reintroduce you. My guest is Helen Lewis. We're talking about her article in The Atlantic called The Men Who Want Women to Be Quiet. We'll be right back. This is Fresh Air.
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3: This is Fresh Air. Let's get back to my interview with Helen Lewis, a staff writer at The Atlantic. We're talking about her article about the new masculinism titled The Men Who Want Women to Keep Quiet. So alongside this obsession with fertility, the masculinists also have an obsession with testosterone. Testosterone is the thing that sets apart men from women. Men have a lot of it. Women have a little of it. And it's become like the defining quality for some men of like what real manhood is. So can you talk a little bit about testosterone?
4: I mean, this is a story with many strands, one of which it's now never been easier to get hold of testosterone replacement therapy. So just a huge number of people, you know, particularly in that Manosphere podcast zone, are on it. You know, they're middle-aged men who are feeling a little bit more tired, you know, things are a little bit more hard than they used to be, and they get a prescription for testosterone in the same way that women have been getting HRT prescriptions. And guess what? They feel, you know, peppy and alive again. And, you know, that is not an unreasonable medical presentation. But there does seem to also be just a kind of lifestyle feeling that this is what men are. They are aggressive and they're go-getting and they're driven. And testosterone is kind of the hormonal version of that. So one of the books that I talk about in the piece is that The Last Man by Charles Cornish Dale, who goes by the online alias Raw Egg Nationalist. And the reason that he believes that you should take raw eggs is that they boost your testosterone. And, you know, his whole theory is that the MAGA movement is a testosterone movement. Donald Trump is the high T president because he, for example, doesn't care about equality. You know, he's about ambition and ruthlessness because the winners need to win and be dominant. And so, you know, they want to bring back, as they say it, testosterone to politics. It's all got a bit hippie drum circle, people trying to care about the weak and the poor and try and make sure that everybody's happy. No, that's not the way things should be. Politics is about power and drive. And those things are symbolized by testosterone.
3: And testosterone is actually figuring into the Senate race in Texas because James Tallarico, who is the Democrat running for Senate against Republican Ken Paxton, is being called by some of his opponents low T Tallarico. And low T stands for low testosterone. There's a lot of like low T commercials on cable news now advertising testosterone replacement. So,
4: right. Stephen Miller, the White House immigration czar, went on Fox News and said he's low T Tallarico. You know, he's the first transgender candidate for Senate. You know, if you cut him, he doesn't bleed. He drips soy. And that's a very deep cut. But there is essentially the feeling that that plant phytoestrogens in soy are also feminizing men. It's one of the many things in modern life that is feminizing men.
3: That's why they're against soy?
4: Yes. There's a whole background to, like, real men eat meat and are not vegans. So one of the things that was held against him was the fact that he said he wanted to have a kind of animal product-free campaign. His girlfriend appears to be a vegan. So he's obviously going to have to spend the summer being photographed eating kind of huge bits of brisket and turkey legs and, you know, slaw running down his chin as he goes to barbecues. Because, you know, this is the knock on him. Because he is quite softly spoken and looks very boyish despite being in his 30s, and because he has supported gender transition, you know, the knock on him is that he's not really a man. He doesn't understand what it means to be a man. This has got two things. One thing, it attacks him, an electorate where there are lots of people, particularly Hispanic men, who do have a pretty traditional view of gender. But the second thing is, it is a way of excusing Ken Paxton, who is, you know, has faced his own fair share of allegations of corruption, who's currently in the middle of divorce on quote-unquote biblical grounds, understood to be adultery.
3: But she's divorcing him.
4: She's divorcing him, but that is understood to be, that's man stuff. That's the kind of thing that men do when they're powerful. You know, these are alpha. You know, he's got some foibles, but his foibles are alpha foibles. And that has become a really, you know, big part of the discourse in Texas is, you know, driving up the male vote by calling James Tallarico unmanly. And the key thing is that that is also seen as being weak. And this has just infected all of politics, even places you wouldn't realise. So at the beginning of the year, I published a profile of Gavin Newsom, the California governor, who is widely expected to run for president. And he told me at the start that he had taken this line from Bill Clinton, which is the American voter prefers strong and wrong over weak and right. Essentially, this idea that you have to just bulldoze through, you have to be confident and aggressive about things. Now, if you see his, you know, his team's strategy on social media, which is just being very, very rude about a lot of people, you know, that's what he's gone for. It's not dignified or maybe morally defensible, but it looks like power and aggression. And there are voters, clearly, who want that, and they don't associate the Democrats with that.
3: So, you know, with Ken Paxton, in terms of being an alpha male, and that's, these are like alpha male accusations. CNN did a timeline of 20 years of scandals for Ken Paxton. And those scandals include securities fraud charges, an FBI investigation of bribery and abuse of office. He was sued for firing whistleblowers. The state of Texas sued him for professional misconduct. The state House voted to impeach him in 2023. He was acquitted in the Senate. His wife filing for divorce on biblical grounds after years of publicly reported infidelity by her husband. So are those the things that are considered like the alpha male conduct?
4: I think that's the thing. It's like, that is, boys will be boys. I don't think we've ever stretched it to boys will embezzle before, but, you know, that's where we've got to. The fact that James Tallarico is kind of squeaky clean, you know, that's they haven't been able to land a real kind of like blow on him in terms of probity, is right now recast as being a bit weak, a bit vanilla, a bit soy, essentially. And, you know, you might trace that all the way back to Donald Trump and the Access Hollywood tape and the defense of that as locker room talk. You know, this is just how guys talk, and you've got to, you know, you've just got to accept that, basically.
3: So where do you see President Trump fitting into masculinism, and how masculinists see Trump?
4: Well, they see him as like the ultimate bully and the ultimate patriarch. You know, here is somebody who controls everything around them. And, you know, I see masculinism as quite an anxious ideology in a way, because it's about control. You know, it's about needing to kind of keep a grip on your emotions. You never cry. You know, you don't eat soup because that's gay. You don't cross your legs because, you know, that's, Gavin Newsom did that and everyone mocked him on Twitter for it. You know, all these things that you kind of can't do because they would somehow impugn your masculinity does add up to quite a kind of anxious way to live, in my view. But the way that it's reframed around Trump is, you know, I always think of kind of Trump as the Eric Cartman from South Park of American public life. You know, he just does what he wants and everybody else has to deal with it. And that's the kind of ultimate patriarchal fantasy. You can do whatever you want and everyone else has to put up with it. And actually everyone else kind of worships you and look up to you. And, you know, you've got the woman on your arm and you've got the guys who love being in the status hierarchy where they all know who the top one is. He encapsulates that dream, which I think is hard for people outside the movement like me to understand, because I look at him and I think, you know, there's a guy who loves show tunes, who's slathered in 14 pounds of makeup and has been, you know, dyeing his hair a series of bizarre colours for 25 years or more. It doesn't, to me, radiate kind of what I think of as sort of that American cowboy Clint Eastwood in a poncho kind of masculinity. But there's clearly something about it that codes to those people as very, very alpha indeed. Maybe more alpha, right? Maybe the ultimate alpha thing is you can wear bronzer and no one's allowed to mention it. They just have to get on with it.
3: You point out something that I hadn't quite put together before, which is that, you know, Trump had a surprising number of women in important positions in his second term. And then he fired several of them, Tulsi Gabbard, Pam Bondi, Kristi Noem, and they were all replaced by men.
4: Yeah, I mean, in some cases they were replaced briefly by Marco Rubio, who is the kind of universal solvent for the Trump administration's hardest problems. But yeah, it seems to me that it's quite hard to be a woman in MAGA. There are extremely high demands on you. The one who has survived and thrived, I think, is Susie Wiles. You know, Trump is, you know, unexpectedly the person who brought the first female chief of staff into the White House. And she's made it all the way so far. There hasn't been that revolving door that there was in his first term. But I think she occupies an interesting position. The way that people talk about her is essentially as a kind of grandma figure. You know, she doesn't challenge Trump. She doesn't see it as her job, like some of the previous chiefs of staff with a military background, to kind of challenge him or stand up to him or give him the alternate view. She sees her role as being to carry out and enable, which I you know, it would be probably demeaning to say that that's the role of a really good secretary or executive PA, but it is not an authority role in the way that some other chiefs of staff have kind of presented themselves or carried themselves, I think. Whereas the women who tried to claim personal authority within MAGA have had a really difficult time.
3: And Linda McMahon has survived too, Secretary of Education. And of course, she was like a co-founder with her husband of WWE, you know, the big wrestling franchise.
4: I mean, she's in a fortunate position, really, because her belief is that the Department of Education shouldn't really exist. So when that's your kind of guiding principle, it's quite hard to fail, right? It's not like you can sort of say this department hasn't been doing well when you don't think it should exist at all. But she, yeah, she's a very interesting case because she, like Trump, understands the idea of kind of storylining your life. You know, he approaches his presidency like a WWE season where you have heels and faces and reversals and slightly shocking things. And that, you know, she participated in them. There were whole storylines about how Vince was, you know, cheating on her and how humiliating it was, and she was tied to a chair in the arena. So she's someone who's willing to endure public humiliation by, you know, overbearing men, which I imagine was a pretty good preparation for serving in the Trump administration.
3: Well, let me reintroduce you. We need to take another short break. My guest is Helen Lewis, and we're talking about her article in The Atlantic titled "The Men Who Want Women to Be Quiet." We'll be right back. This is Fresh Air.
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3: This is Fresh Air. Let's get back to my interview with Helen Lewis, a staff writer at The Atlantic. We're talking about her article about the new masculinism titled "The Men Who Want Women to Be Quiet." It's subtitled "A Virulent Form of Misogyny That's Become the Single Most Important Force Holding Together the American Right." Who are some of the people in Congress or in state or city elected officials or influential writers or thinkers who are part of this masculinist movement?
4: Someone I would say who was very early to this is Senator Josh Hawley, who wrote a book about manhood a couple of years ago. You know, he spotted quite early on that there were lots of men in policy circles and elite circles who felt very annoyed that we'd heard a lot of, you know, the future is female and about the various oppressions suffered by women in American life, and that maybe, you know, there would be a constituency that would like to hear a bit more about the ways in which men are oppressed or men have been disadvantaged. So that's, you know, I think that's really important. The Trump administration has been using the Equality Office essentially to say, are you a white man? You know, do you feel you've been discriminated at work? Do you want to come and, you know, talk about that? So sort of flipping that idea of the kind of DEI bureaucracy to address a different minority group in white men.
3: So I want to mention Scott Yenner, whose name I didn't know, but you write about him. He worked with Florida Governor Ron DeSantis in rolling back DEI programs, and he recently became the chair of the Heritage Foundation's American Citizenship Initiative. And they published a report in January that called for a culture-wide Manhattan Project to promote family building. Can you say a little bit more about that?
4: Yeah, I think Scott Yenner is a really influential, interesting figure. He believes in the family wage, which I guess is the kind of workplace corollary to family voting. Essentially, you should be able to preferentially hire and promote married men to encourage them to be the breadwinners and women to stay at home and be the homemakers. He also has used Douglas Wilson-style language. He talked about women being, modern women are medicated, meddlesome and quarrelsome. You know, the analysis is very similar. And you do see echoes of this language, I think, in, you know, J.D. Vance is very steeped in all this stuff. So bits of this language dribble through to him. The interesting thing about Scott Jenner is we published a piece by Henry Olsen in The Atlantic when he was appointed to the Heritage Foundation, saying, you do realise that this guy's views are really on gender are really quite extreme. And it caused the most awful stink in kind of, you know, post-liberal and MAGA Twitter. Essentially, the main criticism seemed to be, don't air our dirty laundry in public. You know, don't tell people about this guy, which I thought was that was really fascinating to me. It was an acknowledgement of the fact that, you know, in certain spaces, his views would be received as kind of titillating, but actually for wider consumption, they were probably pretty repellent to the median voter.
3: Now, I want to make it clear, you think that there are really concerning problems facing men and boys right now. And I'd like to end with you talking about some of those.
4: I think that's really should be an important part of the conversation. You know, I've written about feminism and the, you know, the things that affect women throughout my career, but it is very important to talk about the facts. So I think it's really tough to be a young man right now. My colleague Derek Thompson once described the situation of young men as being like monks in the casino. You know, we know that they drink less, they party less, they have more, you know, they are less likely to be coupled up than previous generations of men. At the same time, via their smartphones, they can access any amount of porn and crypto and gambling. This is a bit where I think I do have some overlap with Doug Wilson. And I think that lots of bits of modern life are really tough for young people. They are being urged into funnels to make money for big social media corporations that are not necessarily the way that, you know, you would choose for anybody to live. And I think that, you know, the decline of traditional manufacturing has meant that the workplace has become easier for women to get a job in some respects, harder for men at the entry level. Then there has been, I think, in some places, overt discrimination against men and white men because lots of companies in the last 10 years have looked at their diversity statistics and kind of vomited at how bad they were and gone on what will probably turn out to be unconstitutional hiring binges to try and make those statistics look better. Now, that's an advance for equal rights. It's tough on the individual men that has affected. So I think, you know, when you are taking on some of these more outrageous ideas, you have to acknowledge that some people feel hard done by in the last decade, and that is not a completely preposterous situation to take.
3: I don't know how much social media you do, but what kind of reaction are you getting from the manosphere on this piece that you wrote?
4: I think a mixture. I mean, I had some quite hostile responses, as you would expect. You know, there were people saying that, you know, I make the kind of classic face that all liberal women do when they are, you know, confronted with facts that they can't debunk. You know, all that kind of like blah, blah, blah, whatever. There were loads of really thoughtful responses too. I think some of the people just like being mentioned in the mainstream media, the kind that they could show to their own mother. You know, when you've got a show on Rumble, you know, your mum doesn't really believe that you have a job. So I think there's some, you know, there was some oddly positive responses from some people. But I also got loads and loads of really thoughtful emails, not least a really interesting strain from older guys who said, you know, I'm 70 and this stuff is also completely alien to me. This doesn't speak for me. And I think I'm really worried we've gone backwards. And it was really interesting to hear from them because that's not a perspective, you know, that you get to hear a lot, I think. And I don't hear enough of that.
3: Well, Helen Lewis, thank you so much for talking with us and thank you for your article.
4: It was really lovely. Thank you so much for asking me.
3: Helen Lewis is a staff writer at The Atlantic, where her article, The Men Who Want Women to Be Quiet, is published. Tomorrow on Fresh Air, our guest will be Anna Deavere Smith. She's known for writing and starring in shows about real people. She interviews them and portrays them with their actual words. Her new show is about her great-great-grandfather, a free black man who reburied the Union dead at Gettysburg and prepared the ground for Lincoln's most famous speech. I hope you'll join us. To keep up with what's on the show and get highlights of our interviews, follow us on Instagram at NPR Fresh Air. Fresh Air's executive producer is Sam Brigger. Our technical director and engineer is Audrey Bentham. Our interviews and reviews are produced and edited by Phyllis Myers, Anne-Marie Baldonado, Lauren Krenzel, Teresa Madden, Monique Nazareth, Thea Challoner, Susan Yakundi, Anna Bauman, and Nico Gonzalez-Whistler. Our digital media producer is Molly C.V. Nesper. Roberta Shorrock directs the show. Our co-host is Tanya Mosley. I'm Terry Gross.

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1: Most whiskey is aged in barrel houses. One Kentucky distillery is taking a different approach, floating barges.
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1: I'm Scott Detrow. We will visit some bourbon floating on the Mississippi River. That story on All Things Considered from NPR News.
3: You can hear All Things Considered this afternoon beginning at 4 with Jerry Kenny. 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Look for rain chances today and on Friday. Some of the rain could be heavy at times.
4: Live from NPR News in Washington, I'm Dave Mattingly. Authorities in Venezuela are still assessing the damage from a pair of powerful earthquakes that struck the country yesterday. More than 30 people are confirmed dead, hundreds more injured. Venezuela's

0: This is NPR News.
1: Most whiskey is aged in barrel houses. One Kentucky distillery is taking a different approach, floating barges.
2: I find it really encouraging that people are out there taking a very constrained category and finding ways to create brilliant new flavors out of it.
1: I'm Scott Detrow. We will visit some bourbon floating on the Mississippi River. That story on All Things Considered from NPR News.
3: You can hear that and the rest of today's news this afternoon, beginning at 4 with Jerry Kenny here on YSO. 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Two local solar projects appear to be dead. That story coming up. It's 6:30.
4: Live from NPR News in Washington, I'm Dave Mattingly. Rescue teams in Venezuela are still going through the rubble of collapsed buildings following two powerful earthquakes. They struck the country yesterday, about a minute apart. The U.S. Geological Survey says the first quake had a magnitude of 7.2. The second was measured at 7.5. Venezuela's acting president, Delcy Rodriguez, says at least 164 people are confirmed dead. She says nearly 1,000 others have been injured. Dozens of buildings collapsed north of Caracas. U.S. Army General Chris Donahue is expected to announce his retirement soon. That's according to two U.S. officials not authorized to speak publicly. Donahue is a four-star general who oversees U.S. Army operations across Europe and Africa. NPR's Quill Lawrence says Donahue might be best known as the last American

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1: Most whiskey is aged in barrel houses. One Kentucky distillery is taking a different approach, floating barges.
2: I find it really encouraging that people are out there taking a very constrained category and finding ways to create brilliant new flavors out of it.
1: I'm Scott Detrow. We will visit some bourbon floating on the Mississippi River. That story on All Things Considered from NPR News.
3: Can hear that story and the rest of today's news this afternoon beginning at 4 with Jerry Kenny here on WISO. 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A bill to address nursing staffing shortages has not moved. We'll explain why coming up.
4: Live from NPR News in Washington, I'm Dave Mattingly. The death toll in Venezuela has risen to at least 164 people following two powerful earthquakes that hit the country yesterday. Acting President Delcy Rodriguez says nearly 1,000 others were hurt. She's declared a state of emergency, with dozens of buildings having been flattened north of Caracas. The U.S. Geological Survey says the first quake had a magnitude of 7.2. It was followed less than a minute later by a 7.5 quake. The next NATO summit is in less than 2 weeks in Turkey. Ahead of the talks, the alliance's Secretary General Mark Rutte was at the White House yesterday, meeting with President Trump. The president has been a frequent critic of NATO for what member countries spend on defense and for not doing more to help the U.S. in the war with Iran. The former U.S. ambassador to NATO, Kurt Volker, says the summit also comes as Ukraine gains the upper hand on Russia in that war.
5: Russia is slowly losing. They're not able to advance on the front lines. Their finances are in a shambles. Ukraine has superiority in drones and counter-drones and electronic warfare and things. And so it looks like Ukraine is in a stronger position than they have been for the last 4 years of this war.
4: He was speaking to NPR's Morning Edition. The Pentagon recently announced it's conducting a 60-day review of U.S. forces in Europe. 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

0: WISO Youth Radio is next. We'll talk to a few kids who have their own superpowers, and those powers make them who they are. It's coming up here on WISO. 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On stage tonight is Gem City Groundlings with the production of Titus Andronicus. And tomorrow, Gem City Groundlings presents As You Like It. All concerts are family-friendly and open to the community. Details at levittdayton.org. Traffic still quiet this morning. Just an accident still reported in East Dayton on Huffman between Heiss and South Smithville. Temperatures upper 60s right now. We got some light rain moving, looks like through the Dayton Airport. Might be affecting Tip City shortly. Some heavier rain showers in eastern Indiana right now. It's headed our way. We'll see if it holds together. It might affect us later this morning. We do have rain chances really through Saturday afternoon into Saturday evening. High temperature today will be in the mid-80s. Some of the rain and some of the thunderstorms, too, could be on the heavy side during this time period. And then temperatures will be getting hot by the time we get to Sunday with highs near 90. It's 744.
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2: 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There were choices along the way. And these documents just illuminate these moments like little flashes of lightning.
1: I'm Amory Sievertson, FOIA and Combating Government Secrecy. 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
4: Good morning. I'm Michelle Martin. A subway station in West London had a flooding problem. A nearby creek would overflow and swamp the station every time it rained hard. The city could have built an artificial reservoir to drain the water, but they opted for a cheaper option, beavers. A family of five beavers was released near the station. They went to work, gnawing down trees and hauling wood into the creek. The dam slowed the water and the flooding stopped. Nature's engineers got the job done for free. It's Morning Edition.
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0: 745 at 91.3 WYSO, community-owned public radio for curious listeners. Good morning. I'm Mike Fraser, live here on WYSO. School's out for the summer, and we're bringing you stories from local high school students. This is WYSO Youth Radio. In today's episode, we return to Clark County to discover the superpowers students say make them who they are.
6: 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What if the greatest superpowers weren't flying, invisibility, or super strength, but the everyday abilities that help us survive high school and life? A teen-led group in Clark County called BATS, bringing awareness to students, stopped by WYSO to tell us that in Clark County, superpowers are real.
7: My name is Kevin Jones, and I am a sophomore at Springfield High School. So it was my freshman year of high school, and it was the start of the second semester. And right after winter break, when school starts again, it gets boring and everyone's just ready for summer to begin. And that was real for me because although I liked learning, I wasn't focused or following through on a lot of my work, and it was showing through my grades. Obviously, this was a problem that I had to overcome. And one thing that really helped me overcome this was realizing that you have to have dedication over motivation. And not just doing your homework or whatever you need to do when you feel like it. Because, yes, we all get that big spark of motivation to want to accomplish all of our goals, but what happens when that spark leaves? You have to have that consistency. Everyone has a superpower, and I found mine when I was struggling.
8: Hi, my name is Nevaeh Horn. I'm a junior at Springfield High School. My superpower is resilience. I do really well with just pushing forward because I know sometimes we can get like really down about ourselves and like it can be really hard to get up and just keep going. But when we keep going, it shows that we can do these hard things and you can keep persevering and pushing through. I think this will make a difference in the community by just showing people that you can do it. You can keep going. Just because you're down in the moment, which I know I can get very down sometimes, it is possible to get to that end goal. You just have to keep pushing. And it can feel really hard and really heavy, but keep pushing just shows how strong you are. And I know everyone is that strong and strong enough to keep going.
9: My name is Sidoni Larisella. I am a sophomore at Springfield High School in Springfield, Ohio. I believe my superpower is bravery. I've heard somewhere that bravery isn't the opposite of fear, but fear is the source of bravery. For most of my life, I've struggled with social anxiety, and most of my friends and my younger sibling used to talk for me for most of my younger childhood. I don't think I was afraid of talking to people, just my bravery wasn't very loud. I feel like something I do to help myself with this is putting myself out there, even if it feels uncomfortable. I believe my bravery can help in my community because I'm not afraid to advocate for people who need it. I think I can stand up when it's important to me and use my voice when I believe I can.
10: My name is Finn Wilson. I am a freshman at Cliff Park High School. My superpower is always being prepared and always having good advice. I think that's a good thing because you can never be too prepared. In situations, you might need something, and it could be anything. Like if you're bored, I always have a book on me. What moment in my life made me realize I had this superpower? When I was always carrying a bunch of stuff in my backpack in elementary school. I always had almost everything. If somebody needs something, like hand sanitizer, I can always have it right there for them. Or if they need something like a pen, I can always have it for them. Or if they're bored, I can always give them a book. Just if they want a hug, I can always give them a hug.
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0: 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The news that a top general is expected to retire shortly is part of an ongoing pattern of shakeups and abrupt departures at the Pentagon. That story next here on WISO. 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MVRPC can be reached at 937-223-SAVE. Temperatures in the upper 60s to near 70 right now. Some light rain moving out of the Vandalia area might be affecting a New Carlisle shortly if it holds together. Also some rain near Troy. Some scattered heavy rain in parts of central and eastern Indiana that, if it holds together, might affect us later this morning. We'll have rain and thunderstorm chances really today through Saturday afternoon and Saturday evening. Some of the rain could be on the heavy side. It's 7:51.
4: This is Morning Edition from NPR News. I'm Michelle Martin.
11: Enemy Martinez. Army General Chris Donahue will shortly announce his retirement, according to two U.S. officials who are not authorized to speak publicly.
4: The news caught many by surprise. Donahue was a special forces soldier who now oversees U.S. Army operations across Europe and Africa. But he's perhaps best known as the last American soldier to depart Afghanistan in 2021 during the chaotic withdrawal of U.S. forces under the Biden administration.
11: Here with more is NPR's Quill Lawrence. So, Quill, who is General Chris Donahue?
12: Yeah, he's a West Point graduate, combat decorated veteran of Iraq and Afghanistan and Syria. He was a leader in Delta Force, which is an elite group even within Special Forces. He also commanded the 82nd Airborne. He ran the Army's infantry school. In Europe, he's worked with Ukrainian military leaders. He's very highly respected across the military. But he was only in this four-star Army job in Europe for a year and a half. And Defense Secretary Pete Hegseth did come into office saying that there were far too many flag officers in the military. He shrunk down the possible jobs that four stars can go to, but Donahue would have seemed like a competitive candidate for any of those remaining jobs up to the chairman of the Joint Chiefs of Staff.
11: So do we know anything about the backstory behind the abrupt news of his retiring?
12: No one has any official explanation. If you follow military Twitter, and the Trump administration does seem to be concerned about what's said on social media, there are some trolls focusing on the fact that Donahue was in charge of trying to evacuate Kabul Airport. You may remember from 5 years ago this green-tinted night vision photo of a man walking up the ramp of an aircraft, the last man out of Afghanistan. And people are sort of pinning that whole debacle, that messy conclusion of 20 messy years of war, capped by the death of 13 U.S. troops and 170 Afghans in this suicide bombing at Abbey Gate. They're pinning that on Donahue.
11: Okay, with that in mind, then, the Pentagon is now doing an investigation of what it calls a, quote, disastrous and embarrassing withdrawal, and has promised accountability. So is Donahue to blame for any of that?
12: There's really no evidence that he was. He arrived in Kabul after the city had fallen to the Taliban. He wasn't in charge of Abbey Gate. He came to run the withdrawal and coordinated hundreds of flights that probably saved thousands of people's lives. And that photo of him being the last man out is widely seen as what right looks like in the military, the way a commander takes responsibility. You know, it was a general who was the last man to board the plane, not some unlucky private.
11: You know, Defense Secretary Pete Hegseth has had a few firings in his time as Secretary of Defense. Does this fall into that pattern?
12: Yes and no. Hegseth's been trimming the ranks, and as we've watched that play out, more than half of those cut have been female or black officers. And Hegseth has been doing this highly unusual thing where he reaches way down into the promotion lists to block people. And of course, he summarily fired C.Q. Brown, who was a black chairman of the Joint Chiefs of Staff, as soon as Hegseth came in. But Donahue is a white man, and he seems to fit even the, you know, let's say, narrow vision of what Secretary Hegseth calls a warfighter. This seems much more like back in April when Army Chief of Staff General Randy George was fired by Hegseth with no explanation. The rumors were that George was seen as an ally of Army Secretary Dan Driscoll, who had been outshining Hegseth a bit, and this was some sort of retaliation. That upset many in Congress from both parties. And now at least the Senate version of this year's defense bill will require written justification from the Pentagon before promotions can be delayed or withheld like this.
11: All right, that's NPR's Quill Lawrence. Quill, thank you.
12: Thank you.
13: Europe is in the midst of its second heat wave of the summer, and this one is shattering records. France recorded its hottest day ever on Wednesday, and as temperatures rise, so are questions about how prepared the country is to withstand this kind of extreme heat. NPR's Rebecca Rossman reports from Paris.
14: France has lived through heat waves before, but this one is exposing a new kind of vulnerability in a country largely built for a cooler climate. Record-shattering triple-digit Fahrenheit temperatures are gripping France, part of a heat wave now in its ninth day. Here in Paris, the high was 103 degrees Fahrenheit Wednesday.
15: I'm just walking along the Seine here. It is after 9 p.m., and the heat has not broken.
14: Parts of France were even hotter, comparable with temperatures in places like Phoenix or Dubai. And with the heat not expected to fully ease until the end of the weekend, people are asking, how prepared is France, really, for this kind of heat?
16: The problem is just that Paris is not ready for this weather.
14: Paris resident Leila Gersoy is sitting on a bench with her family, who are visiting her from Germany. Everyone looks exhausted. Gersoy says the big problem here is the lack of air conditioning.
16: Other countries, with people who I've talked to from India or other colleagues at work, that mentioned that they experience this weather all the time, but they have AC in all the places that they go, and I think that's what Paris is lacking right now.
14: Less than a quarter of French households have air conditioning. In Paris, many have been seeking relief in air-conditioned spaces like cinemas and museums. But even many of those spaces have struggled to keep up. The Louvre Museum and Eiffel Tower said they would remain open this week, but would close early because of the heat. Others have been jumping into the city's canals, temporarily opened for swimming. But the search for relief has also brought danger.
17: The last number that has been 40 deaths since the 18th of June.
14: It's too early to know what the repercussions of this heat wave will be. But on Tuesday, French Prime Minister Sébastien Lecornu said that 40 people across France have drowned in the last week. Most of them were minors swimming unsupervised.
17: C'est d'abord une crise historique dont tous les Français se souviendront.
14: Speaking on France Inter, presenter Patrick Cohn characterizes France's response to the heat wave, or lack thereof, as a, quote, historical crisis.
17: On parlera longtemps de la canicule de juin 2026 comme d'une épreuve.
14: We'll be talking for a long time about the June 2026 heat wave, Cohn said, as a test, a milestone, and perhaps for some, a revelation. He pointed back to France's deadly 2003 heat wave when nearly 15,000 people died.
17: Cette fois, impossible de considérer cette fournaise comme une fatalité.
14: This time, it's impossible to deny the country's climate is changing before our eyes, he said. Rebecca Rossman, NPR News, Paris.
13: 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America, get ready to meet America. It's Morning Edition from NPR News. I'm Michelle Martin.
11: And I'm Martinez.
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19: I'm Tim Franks, host of BBC NewsHour. Coming up today, the massive quakes in Venezuela. We'll have the latest from inside the country, how European governments are struggling with a heat wave, a testy encounter between the President and the Senate, and a huge and delicate Vatican renovation.
0: Those stories and more world news this morning at 9 during the BBC NewsHour here on WYSO. Temperatures around 70 degrees right now. Got some light rain, looks like, in the Brant, New Carlisle area. More in Indiana that may affect us later today. Some of the rain could be heavy at times. This is WYSO Yellow Springs, 8 o'clock.
13: Good morning. What seems like two strong earthquakes struck Venezuela just 39 seconds apart. Caracas, the capital, is among the hardest hit areas. Venezuela's acting president declares a state of emergency. It's Morning Edition from NPR News. Former governors from Indiana and Rhode Island have been doing a lot of thinking about AI-related job losses. I'm Michelle Martin.
11: And I'm A. Martinez, a plan to work with governors on new policies to protect jobs in an AI economy. Also, NATO's Secretary General is trying to ease tensions with President Trump. We hear from a former U.S. ambassador to NATO on the prospects for mending relations. It's Thursday, June 25th. Carly Simon, the pop singer behind You're So Vain and Anticipation, is 83 years old today. News is next.
6: Live from NPR News in Washington, I'm Windsor Johnston. Scenes of chaos across the capital of Venezuela this morning after powerful back-to-back earthquakes struck the northern coast of the nation last night. Emergency crews in Caracas have been working through the night, pulling survivors from the rubble of collapsed buildings. Journalist Vanessa Silver described the first moments after the first quake struck the capital.
20: Here we can see the rescue laborers. There is machinery from the government. There is people removing part of the concrete. There's still not news from survivors of these building at this moment in the city of Caracas after the massive earthquake. At least seven states are affected. The government declared a state of emergency.
6: At least 164 people were killed in the earthquakes. More than 900 others suffered injuries. Lebanon's military could take over territory in southern Lebanon, now controlled by Israel, under a pilot plan being discussed in Washington. Israel seized the territory during fighting with Hezbollah. NPR's Kerry Khan reports the Iran-backed military group is not part of the discussions.
2: The talks in Washington are going on at the same time U.S. and Iranian delegations continue negotiating a preliminary memorandum of understanding to end the war in Iran. Those main talks in Switzerland were nearly derailed over the current fighting in Lebanon and Israel's refusal to withdraw from Lebanon. A shaky ceasefire remains in place between Israeli troops and Hezbollah militants, but neither of the two sides are present in the Switzerland talks. A person familiar with the details of the Washington negotiations who spoke on condition of anonymity in order to speak freely tells NPR the plan to replace Israeli troops with Lebanon's own military would start small and not involve a significant Israeli withdrawal. Carrie Kahn, NPR News, Tel Aviv.
21: Army General Chris Donahue is expected to announce his retirement, according to U.S. officials. Donahue commands U.S. Army forces in Europe and Africa and is perhaps best known as the last American soldier to leave Afghanistan during the 2021 withdrawal. NPR's Quill Lawrence says Donahue's announcement caught many by surprise.
12: He's very highly respected across the military. He was the only four-star Army job in Europe. He was only in that job for a year and a half. And Defense Secretary Hegseth came into office saying that there are far too many flag officers in the military. He shrunk down the possible four-star jobs, so promotions that Donahue could get. But Donahue would have seemed like a competitive candidate for anything up to the chairman of the Joint Chiefs of Staff. And that's why this is so surprising.
21: NPR's Quill Lawrence. This is NPR.
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0: 804 at 91.3 WYSO, fact-based journalism in service of democracy. Good morning, I'm Mike Fraser, live here on WYSO. Two proposed local solar projects appear to be dead as of Wednesday. WYSO's Adriana Martinez-Smiley has been following these projects for several months and has the latest.
23: The Ohio Power Siting Board denied a request to construct the Sloopy Solar Project in Harmony Township in Clark County. The board pointed to what it called overwhelming public opposition as the reason behind the denial. Sloopy's developer, Invenergy, says in a statement, the company is disappointed by the decision and will evaluate next steps. A local union coalition that was to work on building the solar project says the decision, quote, represents a loss of hundreds of local construction jobs for the community, end quote. In the same meeting, the Power Siting Board also approved a request from the developer of the Champaign County project called Hill Climber Solar to withdraw its application. Hill Climber had been proposed for construction in Urbana Township. In its filing, Hill Climber's developer says it reserves the right to file another application at a later date. That project also faced staunch local opposition. For WYSO News, I'm Adriana Martinez-Smiley.
0: Just hours before his deadline, Governor Mike DeWine vetoed a bill last night that would have instituted stricter ID requirements to vote by mail. State House correspondent Sarah Donaldson reports.
24: 2 weeks ago, the Republican majority legislature sent DeWine a bill with last-minute amendments mandating proof of photo ID for absentee voters. In his veto message, DeWine called the bill, quote, all burden for so little benefit.
25: I mean, I'm actually ecstatic. I mean, I might have to toast the governor tonight when I drink my bourbon in a little bit here.
24: That was Democratic Senator Bill DeMora. Other Democrats and voting rights organizations were asking DeWine for this veto. Photo ID is still necessary to vote early and on Election Day. Ohioans statewide will decide this November whether to enshrine those in the state constitution. Sarah Donaldson at the Ohio Public Radio Statehouse News Bureau.
0: Well, the latest on the earthquake in Venezuela. We'll also speak with an earthquake scientist about the science behind multiple earthquakes that occurred yesterday in Venezuela, Japan, and Northern California. Traffic has been pretty quiet this morning. An accident reported in Dayton on Delaware at Richmond right now. Temperatures near 70 degrees. Some rain in southwestern Clark County. north of Fairborn. Might be affecting Springfield in a few minutes if it holds together. Some heavier rain showers right now in parts of eastern Indiana. That's headed our way. If those hold together, that'll affect us later this morning. We have rain chances really through Saturday night. Some of the rain and some of the thunderstorm activity could be heavy during that time. It's 8:07.
13: 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I'm Michelle Martin in Washington, D.C.
11: And Amy Martinez in Los Angeles, California. Venezuela was hit by what seems to be two powerful earthquakes on Wednesday. They are among the largest in its history. The capital, Caracas, is one of the worst affected areas. In sound from this verified video, you can hear a resident screaming in terror as their apartment sways violently from side to side.
13: The tremors, measuring magnitude 7.2 and 7.5, struck just 39 seconds apart, bringing down buildings and severely damaging the international airport, which has now been closed. More than 20 aftershocks have followed. The government has declared a state of emergency amid fears of significant casualties.
11: Reporter John Otis joins us from neighboring Colombia. John, do we have any updates at all on the extent of the damage and on casualties?
1: There's still a lot of confusion over how much devastation was caused by these back-to-back earthquakes. Their epicenter was west of Caracas, but that's a very densely populated area with some big industrial cities like Valencia and Barquisimeto. Now, from photos and videos, the damage looks quite extensive. You can see huge clouds of dust rising into the sky over collapsed buildings and rescue workers pulling survivors out of the rubble on stretchers. People were ducking for cover under tables at restaurants. They were dashing out of their homes into the streets. Venezuela's acting president, Delcy Rodriguez, said that at least 164 people were killed and 971 were injured. And she said dozens of buildings collapsed in La Guaira, a town near the capital, which she described as a disaster area. Yesterday was a public holiday in Venezuela, so rather than at work, many people were at their homes when the quake struck. Now, models put together by the U.S. Geological Survey project that earthquakes this strong, and in such cases, there could be thousands of casualties. But that said, we don't have total numbers at this point, but people are already posting on social media and looking for missing loved ones.
11: So what's been the response of the Venezuelan government?
1: President Rodriguez spoke to the nation last night. She declared a state of emergency. She canceled public schools, and she called on doctors and nurses to immediately report to work. Let's listen.
3: El primer mensaje para nuestro pueblo es mantener la unión.
1: And she's saying, my main message to our people is to show solidarity. And she goes on to say that her entire government has been mobilized and that the number one task right now is saving lives.
11: Okay, what's been the response from the international community?
1: President Rodriguez says she's received calls from the U.S., Mexico, Colombia, and many other countries offering to help. President Trump has said on social media that he's ordered U.S. agencies to prepare to move quickly. The U.S. State Department says it's mobilized a disaster assistance team and task force to Venezuela. It will also be sending search and rescue teams, medical and humanitarian supplies. It helps that the Rodriguez government's been working closely with Washington ever since the country's authoritarian leader, Nicolas Maduro, was ousted by U.S. Special Forces back in January, and the U.S. Embassy has also reopened, so that should help. But remember, under the Maduro regime, Venezuela's economy collapsed due to corruption, mismanagement, and U.S. sanctions. Today, there's triple-digit inflation, the health system's in shambles, and firefighters and rescue workers lack equipment. So it's going to be tough for Venezuela to try to recover from this natural disaster.
11: That's John Otis, who is reporting from neighboring Colombia. John, thank you.
1: Thanks very much.
11: For a voice on the ground in Venezuela, we're going now to Camilo Rodriguez Montilla, a reporter based in Caracas. So where are you now, and what are you seeing?
5: So right now, I'm just reaching San Bernardino, close to the center of the city. I come from Altamira at the moment, where at least four buildings have collapsed after the earthquake. And what I'm seeing is, well, what's left of the building here, there's a lot of rubble that people have been trying to move during the night. A lot of police presence, especially in these areas, and firefighters, as well as a lot of volunteers just trying to help as much as they can.
11: Okay. How prepared was Venezuela for something like this?
5: Absolutely zero. As you probably know, The country has been going through a huge crisis for the past 10 years at least. And moreover, I think people mostly, they just don't have the economic capacity to be prepared for anything.
4: We've heard that doctors and reporters and volunteers trying to help have been met with some resistance. How true is that?
5: That has been very, very sad. And that is absolutely true, especially in Altamira. Last night, a lot of volunteers and reporters were just being treated in such an unfair way by the police. Even doctors, the police is just refusing to get doctors' help in that area, which is unbelievable, especially in a moment like this. And yeah, just a lot of resistance from the police to allow photojournalists or any reporter to work in the area. I was just dragged by a female police officer, even though I was not in her way. I was not in the way of the ambulance. But I mean, I do think that they're just used to being that aggressive towards the press and towards the general public. And it has, sadly, it has not changed in a moment like this.
4: And just to be clear, is there anywhere for people to go indoors, or are the buildings right now at a point where they can't be trusted?
5: None at all. That is a huge part of the issue. So a lot of people in Caracas are just camping. I've also seen people all over the city just either using tents or just sleeping on the floor. And from the people I've talked to, what they say is that they're just too scared to go back inside.
4: That's Camille Rodriguez Montilla, reporter based in Caracas, Venezuela. Thank you very much. Please stay safe and thank you for speaking with us.
5: Thank you very much, Jay. Take care.
13: We wanted to spend a few minutes on the science behind those earthquakes in Venezuela, so we've called earthquake scientist Judith Hubbard. She's a visiting professor with Cornell University. Good morning, Professor. Thanks so much for joining us.
7: Good morning, Michelle.
13: So the U.S. Geological Survey, as John just told us, is telling us that these were two earthquakes, measuring them as magnitude 7.2 and 7.5 within a minute of each other. Now, this may seem like hair-splitting, given the loss of life that we're already seeing, but are you convinced that this is two large back-to-back quakes? And if so, how common is something like this?
7: So back-to-back earthquakes can occur. They're certainly in the geological record. They've happened within the last decade. I don't know for sure that I would call this two earthquakes. I think we're going to need to see more science come out. A magnitude 7.2 earthquake like the first one would take about 30 or 40 seconds to finish. So whether you define a break between that one and the next one is a little unclear to me. I think for people in the area, they would have felt this as one very large earthquake. That's what I'm seeing from people's reports.
13: And what do we expect in terms of aftershocks?
7: Well, we know that large earthquakes produce quite a lot of aftershocks. There's an aftershock forecast from the USGS right now. Typically, we would see, you know, at least one aftershock of about magnitude 6.5, but there is a chance that there could be larger aftershocks, including possibly, although the probability is quite low, of earthquakes even larger than the magnitude 7.5 in the coming days to months.
13: Wow. So based on the data that you've studied and you're familiar with, what are we looking at in terms of loss of life and property damage because of this?
7: One of the things that you have to know about an earthquake this big is that you see it on a map as a point. This was not a point. It was an earthquake that ruptured a fault that's probably 100, 150 kilometers long. And what that means is there's a lot of people who live quite close to that fault, which probably is just north of the coast. Last night, it was a little unclear what the rupture looked like. This morning, we're seeing models that show a rupture that starts west of Caracas and moves east towards Caracas, getting quite close. So it seems like there's a lot of areas in that high-intensity shaking zone.
13: Hmm. So as we've been reporting that this is, whether this is one event or two events, we're reporting that this is one of the most serious in Venezuela's history. Is this region particularly vulnerable to earthquakes? And if so, why?
7: Yes, this is actually a plate boundary. It's right between the South American plate and the Caribbean plate. The Caribbean plate's moving about 20 millimeters east every year, which may sound like a small amount, just 2 centimeters. It's about an inch, but it adds up. And that movement is accommodated irregularly as earthquakes. The fault's going to build up the strain and then they slip all at once. So this earthquake would have released a lot of that strain. We don't yet know how much slip occurred in it, but I would guess a few meters. What that means is that if you saw the fault line, you'd see things actually move, you know, offset by a few meters from before the earthquake to afterwards.
13: Okay, now forgive me if this is a dumb question, okay? But there was also a magnitude 7.2 earthquake off the coast of northern Japan about half an hour after the Venezuela quakes. Is it possible that the two were related?
7: You know, usually I'd say it's impossible that one magnitude 7 in one part of the country can't possibly be related to a magnitude 7 on the other side of the world. I still think it's very unlikely. But the reality is that the shaking waves from the earthquake in Venezuela would have reached Japan before the second earthquake there started. So it is technically possible, and there is a term for that. It's called dynamic triggering. That being said, I think it's very unlikely because the area that produced this about magnitude 7 earthquake in Japan had a magnitude 7.5 just last December. So It's still in the aftershock period.
13: And earlier in the day, Wednesday, a 5.6 earthquake hit Northern California. So how often do we see days with this kind of seismic activity?
7: This is high seismic activity, obviously, because it was magnitude 7.5 in Venezuela. You have to think about why you're paying attention to these earthquakes. If there had been that earthquake in Japan, or especially that earthquake in California on a regular day, nobody would have really blinked. And if the earthquake in California had occurred somewhere else, nobody would have blinked. There's magnitude 5.6s all the time. So it's high, but that's mostly because of the large earthquake in Venezuela.
13: And because there are people there.
7: Because there's people. That's right. A lot of earthquakes go totally unnoticed because they happen in the middle of the ocean or in a desert area with no people. But obviously, it's not the case here.
13: Thanks so much for this. That's Judith Hubbard, visiting professor at Cornell and co-creator and writer for the Earthquake Insights Substack. Professor Hubbard, thanks so much.
7: Thanks very much.
13: This is NPR News.
0: Many Americans are concerned about AI and their jobs. Well, we'll look at two former governors who are on a mission to mitigate potential AI job losses. That story coming up next here on WISO. 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Looking at traffic, it's been pretty quiet this morning overall. However, just got word of, got word of an accident on northbound 75 blocking the right two lanes at Stanley Avenue. And also an accident in Dayton on Delaware at Richmond right now. Temperatures around 70 degrees, some light rain. And looks like moving into the Springfield area, moving out of Enon. Some heavier rain right now in parts of eastern Indiana. It's headed our way. If it holds together, it'll affect us later this morning. We're going to have rain chances for the next couple of days. And some of the rain and some of the thunderstorm activity could be on the heavy side. It's 8:20.
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10: 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I'm Amy Martinez.
15: I'm Michelle Martin.
16: And I'm Steve Inskeep. Two former governors are thinking of jobs that go out of style.
14: Eric Holcomb was governor of Indiana.
15: My great-grandfather was a blacksmith in the 1940s.
14: And Gina Raimondo was governor of Rhode Island.
16: Rhode Island was once the jewelry manufacturing capital of the country,
14: where it seemed that everyone was connected to the industry.
16: My own dad worked at Bulova Watch, and it was a thriving economy until it wasn't. People like my dad blamed Rhode Island's leaders because you can't just see what's coming and not plan for it.
14: Raimondo is also President Biden's Commerce Secretary. She's now teaming up with Holcomb to address the possible loss of jobs from artificial intelligence. Their new nonprofit, called Raise Us, has raised money from corporations and philanthropies, and as you'll hear, they're just figuring out how to spend it. They are announcing their effort today. A Pew survey published this spring finds that half of all Americans are concerned about AI, including the effect on their jobs.
16: I think they're right to worry, because right now, all they hear about on television or in the media, including from the guys creating AI, is that jobs are going away. No one has come forth with a plan to say to Americans, AI can do all kinds of good things like cure cancer and create medicine, but we also have a plan to make sure that there's a place for you and your kids with a good job in an AI economy.
15: There's a lot of change a-coming, and there's a lot at stake. We just have to make sure people understand that there are pathways, they are affordable, they are accessible, and hopefully we can turn AI into a benefit to people, not just to protect our national security. Failure's not an option. We have to succeed, and that's what Raise Us is all about, the how.
14: So what are you doing?
16: Innovating, right? Working with governors to try new things. Like in Maryland, we're going to pilot a year of service. We know entry-level workers are being squeezed in an AI economy. We know employers increasingly don't want to hire folks unless they already have work experience. So we're going to work with Governor Moore. We're going to fund his effort, help him execute it, to help young people get a job. And it will be aimed at job shortages in that state. Healthcare, clinical healthcare workers, education, you know, nurses, teachers' assistants.
14: Oh, so you would take someone who is just getting out of college, they're looking for a job in whatever field, and you direct them for a little while into a place where there is a shortage of labor.
16: Right, or even maybe high school, or maybe someone who's in their early 20s. We have a coalition of more than a couple dozen companies and philanthropists who have said, we are committed. We have governors of both parties committed, saying the same thing. We want to try new policies around training, around apprenticeships, around incentives for employers to redeploy people instead of just lay them off.
14: What are some companies that are involved?
16: Oh, it's a very long list. Amazon, Anthropic, the OpenAI Foundation, UPS, General Motors, IBM, AMD, Workday. It's a long list across sectors. And we have met with every one of these CEOs to say, you know, we're pro AI. We want America to lead in the global AI competition, but it's got to be done in the right way.
14: I want you both to address the skepticism that some people may feel when hearing about this. It is common. I mean, companies are there to make money. They're there to make a profit. And there have been cases in the past where a company makes $1,000 in some way that's harmful to other people. And so they toss $50 to philanthropy to say they're addressing the problem. Do you worry about that happening at all with these trillion-dollar companies in some cases?
15: I'm heartened by the fact that so many have stepped up outside of their own self-interest, outside of their own business model. And by the way, patriotically, don't want to lose the AI race to a potential adversary who is right now heads down working on this technology for ill purposes.
16: Listen, I hear the skepticism. And I understand where it's coming from. I think it's in many ways valid. But I also know we can't solve this problem without employers. They're the ones who hire people. We need employers to give us a real-time view of shifting supply and demand in their industry. So we've raised real money. They are at the table. They are committed. And now it's on us to produce.
14: As you are working through this project, assembling materials for it, gathering ideas, doing everything,

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1: Most whiskey is aged in barrel houses. One Kentucky distillery is taking a different approach, floating barges.
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1: I'm Scott Detrow. 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
3: You can hear that story and the rest of today's news this afternoon, beginning at 4 with Jerry Kenny. 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
4: Live from NPR News in Washington, I'm Dave Mattingly. Secretary of State Marco Rubio says the U.S. is sending search and rescue teams to Venezuela, where two powerful earthquakes have left people dead and injured amid widespread destruction.
5: That's their most immediate need right now, is search and rescue efforts. They have a bunch of collapsed buildings, and so they'll need a lot of help in terms of digging through that. The airport there is badly damaged, so we'll have to rely on the Department of War to deploy assets there. And then we're also helping them with some overhead imagery, especially in coastal areas where they don't have full visibility over what the damage has been and what the impact has been.
4: Rubio was speaking earlier today in Bahrain. Venezuela's acting president, Delcy Rodriguez, says at least 164 people were killed and nearly 1,000 others have been injured. She says dozens of buildings were leveled north of Caracas. The U.S. Geological Survey says the first quake had a magnitude of 7.2. A second, stronger quake struck less than a minute later with a magnitude of 7.5. Rubio has been in the Middle East this week to brief leaders of the United Arab Emirates, Bahrain, and Kuwait on the Memorandum of Understanding signed by the U.S. and Iran. Minor damage and some injuries are reported in Northern California following yesterday's moderate earthquake there. It struck in the morning east of Mendocino. It had a magnitude of 5.6. 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
3: 8:31 at 91.3 WYSO, sharing community voices through inspired storytelling. Good morning, I'm Mike Fraser, live here on WYSO. Ohio State has released a final report on a university doctor that appeared in the Epstein files earlier this year. For the Ohio Newsroom, WOSU's Stu Osborne has details.
6: The university's Legal Affairs and Compliance and Integrity offices conducted a joint investigation of Dr. Mark Landon. Landon released a statement in February and told investigators he never provided medical care to sex offender Jeffrey Epstein or any of his associates. He said he had no knowledge of any sex

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1: Over the years, Momoa!
2: 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Who's that?
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2: You've got to be thinking about Marvel with Doomsday coming up. It must be quite a competitive time.
1: 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We're keeping our fingers crossed that they have a great winter.
2: Being a part of a new rebrand of the DC Universe and them trusting in you with that.
4: Well, I'm pretty happy. I've done Aquaman. Now I'm excited that I'm actually in this universe too, and I'm playing my dream role. It's just an evolution of things, and I'm excited to be a part of it. Yeah.
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2: So will Supergirl actually help DC's reboot? The reviews are mixed at the moment, so let's hear from DC fan Jesse.
6: I felt like the characters weren't being portrayed the way that I expected them to, but like this new reboot, I'm feeling with the characters and their energy like exactly how I've read them in the comics before.
7: Some very excited people ahead of that Supergirl movie premiere. That was Peter Gillibrand reporting. This is NewsHour.
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9: That accident on northbound 75 affecting traffic around 3rd Street Salem Avenue has been clear, but there's still some stop-and-go traffic between 3rd Street Salem and Stanley. Also, road construction on southbound 75 between Evan C. Moses and State Route 741, intermittent lane restrictions. Got some rain moving through the area right now, parts of central and southern Montgomery County, also in parts of northern and central Warren County right now.
7: On NewsHour, the next 30 minutes, we'll hear from one of those involved in coordinating aid to Venezuela when some of its major transport routes have been cut off, and try to get a sense of how much bigger the task is given Venezuela's huge economic and government dysfunction. Also, restoring the glories of a Vatican walkway. And Canadian football fans try to see the bright side of playing in the US after this summary of the news.
10: BBC News with Govinda Gill. A rescue and recovery operation is underway across northern Venezuela after two back-to-back earthquakes struck overnight. More than 160 people are known to have died, but experts say the number could rise to thousands. The United States has promised a quick response to the disaster, with the Secretary of State, Marco Rubio, saying the US effort would be big, fast and effective. China, India and the EU have also promised to help. During his trip to the Gulf region, Mr. Rubio has tried to reassure US allies that the Strait of Hormuz will remain toll-free. Iran suggested that it'll charge ships for transiting the strategic waterway. In Kenya, hundreds of young people have marched through the city of Mombasa to mark the Gen Z anti-government protest 2 years ago. Demonstrators carried banners calling for an end to extrajudicial killings. In Nairobi, police fired tear gas at crowds. Much of Europe is experiencing another day of soaring temperatures. Heat alerts and public health measures are in place in many countries. An official at India's foreign ministry has sparked a row, saying that having an Indian passport is not proof of being a citizen. Critics say the comment could mean that other countries will no longer recognise Indian passports as evidence of nationality. The Democratic Republic of Congo has imposed travel restrictions to curb the spread of Ebola. Anyone leaving affected areas must now complete a 21-day isolation period before travelling elsewhere in the country or abroad. A member of the Swedish cabinet has made history by attending a European Union meeting along with her baby son. Environment Minister Romina Pourmokhtari turned up in Luxembourg with her three-month-old son Adam in a sling. That's the latest world news from the BBC.
7: Welcome back to NewsHour. We're going to head to the Football World Cup, and one of the three hosts, Canada, missed the chance to win their group and stay on home soil for their next game after losing 2-1 to Switzerland in Vancouver. The team and the fans will now have to travel to Los Angeles.

The sister trio Haim from their latest out last year called I Quit. That was Down to Be Wrong. The Tallest Man on Earth before that, with a new one out now called Colors. 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I'm your host, Evan Miller. Thanks for listening today. Got lots of new stuff to get to today, probably more than we'll be able to hear in one day, but that just means we'll pick it up again tomorrow. Lots of catching up to do from a busy June. With a lot of other things going on that kind of was a mild distraction, perhaps, from collecting all the new things. But we have time now, so let's dig in. Julia Jacklin has one coming out later this year in September called The Gem. Let's hear this new one from her. Get Away From Me, I Think I'll Love You Soon. It's brand new from Julia Jacklin here on Midday Music.

0: That's She's Green from their album On the Way called Swallowtail, due in July. Soon, July the 10th. That was Close Your Eyes. Julia Jacklin back there on Get Away From Me, I Think I'll Love You Soon. New things here on Midday Music on WISO and Novaphonic.fm. 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
0: Let's hear one now from the Columbus band Snarls from their EP that's due tomorrow called In Heaven There's Rainbows. Next week on Tuesday, they will be our live studio guests here on Midday Music. Happy to welcome them over to Yellow Springs. Here's the closing track to that EP on the way called What's Inside of Me. It's brand new music from Snarls right here on Midday Music.

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That's new music from Jordan Patterson off an EP out now. Songs from a Valley Girl. That was, that one called Just My Friend. Before that, new from Chelsea Wolfe, whose title I was about to read there, The Dark. Just a single out now. We'll see where that develops into, I suppose. But there's another one of those from her out now as well. You should go check out. Snarls before that from Columbus, who will be our in-studio guests next week on Tuesday behind their new EP out tomorrow called In Heaven There's Rainbows. That was What's Inside of Me. Let's hear this one now from Steve Lacy, the follow-up to his most recent album out a handful of years ago now, Gemini Rights, finally coming later this year, next month, called Oh Yeah. Here's new from Steve Lacy, The Feeling, here on Midday Music.

0: A new one from Coella from her album On The Way, due next month. New Avatar, A.K. Paul, brother of J. Paul, guests on that one called Out of Time. Steve Lacy before that from his upcoming album due later this year as well. Oh, yeah, that was The Feeling. It's Midday Music with new stuff here on WYSO and Novaphonic.fm. 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
0: Let's get just a little bit more new business in this first hour of our show today, including this new one from Olato Tropical, the duo of Olato Negro and Reina Tropical. Here's another single from their upcoming self-titled collaborative debut. This is Sensacion. It's Olato Tropical here on Midday Music. Gone.

plans will not harm you. What to fight and what to report. Build relations within your society merely to survive and equally to prosper. Step back to step forward. Hold tight or let go. The decisions to make in instances without choice. Your own emotions may surprise you. Things may not always go as planned. Some truths are cliche. Discernment and nuanced judgment. Solid reasoning. Willful abandon. You will find yourself in love.

0: A new one from Tank and the Bang is taking us out of this first hour today. From their latest out now, The Last Balloon. This is It Over? Saul Williams before that, joined by More Mother and Ganja Sufi on Conspiracy from Williams' album due later this year, Leap Life. Brand new Tierra Whack back there. Whack Job from her new one out now called Wax Museum. The duo Olato Tropical starting us off back there with a new one as well called Sensacion. It's midday music here on 91.3 WYSO Yellow Springs and WYSO HD2, Novaphonic.fm. More after the news. It's 12:01.
1: Live from NPR News in Washington, I'm Louise Schiavone. Two significant U.S. Supreme Court rulings this morning affecting the lives of immigrants to the U.S. On a 6-3 vote, the conservative majority greatly altered the landscape for immigrants holding temporary protected status, the program known as TPS. The justices gave the Trump administration the green light to end that program and begin mass deportations of people who've been living and working legally in the U.S. for years. 17 countries have the designation. NPR's Jimena Bustillo looks at the impact.
2: After the ruling, there was a statement issued by Javier Palomerza, president of the U.S. Hispanic Business Council. And he said that this ruling also comes at a time when employers are already struggling to find and retain workers to work in areas like construction, for example, is one, or manufacturing, processing as well. And so this means that it could be harder for businesses to grow and plan and also compete.
1: NPR's Jimena Bustillo. The justices also ruled that the government has the power to stop asylum seekers from physically entering the United States. President Trump yesterday canceled a bill signing ceremony for a bipartisan housing bill, saying his pet issue, an election bill, had to be first. NPR's Franco Ordonez looks at the president's turnabout.
3: It speaks to bigger issues about Trump's efforts to expand his executive power and political power, and the loyalty he expects from those he works with. That includes U.S. allies who he has been frustrated with for not supporting him enough in the war on Iran.
4: I just want their loyalty. We don't need their money. We don't need anything. We have the most powerful military in the world by far. But I just want loyalty. You know, we're so loyal to them.
3: Political strategists say Trump is more focused on loyalty, including Republicans being loyal to him rather than having the necessary majorities who can pass his legislation. Franco Ordonez, NPR News.
1: A coalition of publishers representing nearly 400 newspapers has filed suit against OpenAI and Microsoft. The suit accuses the companies of stealing copyrighted material to build artificial intelligence models, NPR's John Ruwitz reports.
5: Plaintiffs say this is the biggest coalition of local newspapers yet to sue OpenAI and Microsoft for violating protections under the Copyright Act. They say the companies systematically and willfully stole copyrighted news articles to build AI products like ChatGPT and Microsoft Copilot. The case is the latest in a raft of lawsuits accusing AI companies of scraping copyrighted material from the web to train models. The coalition includes Pulitzer Prize-winning publications like the Riverdale Press and the Concord Monitor and the New York Amsterdam News, one of the oldest black-owned newspapers in the U.S. OpenAI and Microsoft did not have an immediate comment. John Ruwitz, NPR News.
1: This is NPR. Venezuela is responding to the effects of two powerful earthquakes. At least 163 people have died. Hundreds have been injured. The U.S. State Department is sending search and rescue teams and critical supplies. The U.S. men's national soccer team plays again in the FIFA World Cup today against Turkey, and they could have a key player returning to the lineup after an injury. NPR's Becky Sullivan has details.
6: Christian Pulisic took a kick to his calf in a practice before the first U.S. game against Paraguay. Then in the game, a Paraguayan defender hit the same spot again. Pulisic had to leave the match and miss the second game against Australia. The U.S. won both games anyway and clinched the top spot in the group, and with it, a favorable position in the knockout round. In other words, this match against Turkey doesn't really matter. Still, Pulisic says he's relieved to be available.
7: I'm feeling good, positive going into it, and hopefully I'll be able to play a part.
6: The U.S. lineup will look different against Turkey. The four players who've gotten a yellow card are likely to sit out, since picking up another yellow would result in a suspension in the must-win round of 32 game next Wednesday. Becky Sullivan, NPR News, Los Angeles.
1: A waft of heat rising up from North Africa into Spain and France and other parts of Europe is breaking temperature records. In some places, the thermometer hit 104 degrees Fahrenheit and higher. Forecasters say this will last a couple more days before conditions ease, making the heat especially rough is the humidity that's coming with it. Officials are urging people to stay indoors as hospitals brace for more heat-related illnesses. The Dow up 366. I'm Louise Schiavone, NPR News.
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9: You're listening to 91.3 WISO. Good afternoon. I'm Mike Fraser with your midday news update. The Trump administration is allowed to end temporary protected status for Haitian and other immigrants in the United States. The U.S. Supreme Court ruled 6-3 that the Trump administration can proceed with mass deportations of people who came to the U.S. legally through the program. This includes the estimated 12 to 15,000 Haitian immigrants in the Springfield area and over 300,000 nationwide. Temporary protected status was enacted by Congress in 1990 to protect refugees fleeing their home countries due to violence, natural disasters, or other unsafe conditions. Haiti's TPS was terminated last year, but a federal judge halted this while a lawsuit was making its way through the court system. Just hours before his deadline, Governor Mike DeWine vetoed a bill last night that would have instituted stricter ID requirements to vote by mail. State House correspondent Sarah Donaldson reports.
10: 2 weeks ago, the Republican majority legislature sent DeWine a bill with last-minute amendments mandating proof of photo ID for absentee voters. In his veto message, DeWine called the bill, quote, all burden for so little benefit.
11: I mean, I'm actually ecstatic. I mean, I might have to toast the governor tonight when I drink my bourbon in a little bit here.
10: That was Democratic Senator Bill DeMora. Other Democrats and voting rights organizations were asking DeWine for this veto. Photo ID is still necessary to vote early and on Election Day. Ohioans statewide will decide this November whether to enshrine those in the state constitution. Sarah Donaldson at the Ohio Public Radio Statehouse News Bureau.
9: The U.S. EPA plans to approve Ohio's request to remove a 50-year-old rule that Ohioans have used to hold air polluters accountable. But there are still a few days left to comment on the proposal. It's called the Air Nuisance Rule. It allows people and local governments to file or threaten to file federal lawsuits against air polluting entities to force them to comply with regulations. Most recently, the rule removal was the subject of a lawsuit by the Ohio Environmental Council, Sierra Club, and other groups. The plaintiffs have filed a motion urging the court to rule on the case. The U.S. EPA is accepting comments on the rule removal until June 29th. For information on how to submit comments on the proposed approval of the Ohio Air Nuisance Rule Removal, visit our website, wiso.org. Two proposed local solar projects appear to be dead as of Wednesday. WISO's Adriana Martinez-Smiley has been following these projects for several months and has details.
12: The Ohio Power Siting Board denied a request to construct the Sloopy Solar Project in Harmony Township in Clark County. The board pointed to what it called overwhelming public opposition as the reason behind the denial. Sloopy's developer, Invenergy, says in a statement, the company is disappointed by the decision and will evaluate next steps. A local union coalition that was to work on building the solar project says the decision, quote, represents a loss of hundreds of local construction jobs for the community, end quote. In the same meeting, the Power Siting Board also approved a request from the developer of the Champaign County project called Hill Climber Solar to withdraw its application. Hill Climber had been proposed for construction in Urbana Township. In its filing, Hill Climber's developer says it reserves the right to file another application at a later date. That project also faced staunch local opposition. For WISO News, I'm Adriana Martinez-Smiley.
9: Ohio State has released a final report on a university doctor that appeared in the Epstein files earlier this year. For the Ohio Newsroom, WOSU's Stu Osborne has details.
13: The university's Legal Affairs and Compliance and Integrity Offices conducted a joint investigation of Dr. Mark Landon. Landon released a statement in February and told investigators he never provided medical care to sex offender Jeffrey Epstein or any of his associates. He said he had no knowledge of any sexual abuse or trafficking activities Epstein was connected to. Landon did admit to being a paid consultant for a group looking at potential biotech investments between 2001 and 2005. The university investigation corroborated Landon's statements and also ruled he likely violated university policy when he failed to report or get approval for that external consulting work. In a statement, the university says Landon will receive additional education regarding the university's outside activities and conflicts policy. He will remain a practicing Ohio State physician and chair of the OBGYN department.
9: And that was Stu Osborne of WOSU reporting. A few state lawmakers have introduced bills to address nursing staffing shortages in recent years. State House correspondent Sarah Donaldson has more on why they have not moved.
10: Ohio Nurses Association Executive Director Rick Lucas says nurses are facing overwhelming patient loads. He wants the state to further regulate staffing within hospitals.
14: You wouldn't want to get into an airplane without the government setting safety regulations and letting the Boeing CEO decide what was safe. Or, you know, we're going to be like seeing things like with Alaska Airlines with the door flying off of the plane. Like, that's not what we want to happen, but that's what's happening in the hospital. Like, the door is flying off the plane all the time.
10: But two different bills that create stricter staffing standards haven't gained any traction. The Ohio Hospital Association opposes both of them, saying they would increase stress on a system already facing a shortage. For the Ohio Newsroom, I'm Sarah Donaldson.
9: And that's your newscast here on 91.3 WYSO. I'm Mike Fraser.
15: Most whiskey is aged in barrel houses. One Kentucky distillery is taking a different approach, floating barges.
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15: I'm Scott Detrow. We will visit some bourbon floating on the Mississippi River. 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

0: New music from The Tubbs for their first album for their new label Home Merge Records, due later this year in September, Hard Life. Another little jangly gem from the Welsh band. That was Who's Gonna Love You Now? Our neighbors to the west before that, Wishy in Indianapolis. They have one coming out later this year, also in the fall, called Nature's Pill. That was Lovesick. Brennan Weddle back there on a self-titled debut due later this year. That was Pretty Little Fantasy. New things starting this noon hour, and they'll continue through it here on Midday Music on WISO and Novaphonic.fm. Good afternoon. I'm your host, Evan Miller. Happy to be here with you. Thank you for listening. 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
0: Considering the unfortunate news of the day out of the Supreme Court, I would highly suggest you listen to Caribbean Colors this evening for some joy from our Haitian neighbors over in Springfield, and personally wishing safety and expressing solidarity with our immigrant friends nearby. Anyway, in other jangly things locally, or, you know, at least Ohio-wise, at least, let's hear this from the Athens band, The Laughing Chimes, from their new one out now, called Behind Your Blue Fields. Here's this one called Zephyr. They are The Laughing Chimes, and you're going to hear them right now here on Midday Music.

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out on the Lamo Records label. Here's Lily and Band's latest called Election Day. Brand new music from Lily Seabird here on Midday Music.

New music from This Is Lorelei from the album On The Way called The Singer In My Band. That's Billy Came Back. Cincinnati's Artificial Go before that. The B-side to a new single of theirs out now on Car Park Records. That was Jane Ate the Apple Seed. And from elsewhere in our great state, from Athens, The Laughing Chimes started that set. From their new one out now called Behind Your Blue Fields, that was Zephyr. Let's get a little bit louder, I suppose, now. And hear from recent guests to the Weissa Studios, Lily Seabird from Vermont. She has a record coming out later this year, Light Spheres On Their Way.

0: New music from Howdy from their record due later this year, Big World, coming out in August. That's Blast. Interpol with a new one out this year as well. This Mirror Weighs a Ton. That one coming out in August as well. Oh, the same day. Oh, no. 2 weeks later after the Howdy record. Howdy's on the 14th. Interpol on the 28th. That one was See Out Loud. Lily Seabird starting that set from her record due in September. Light Sphere is on their way. That was Election Day. It's Midday Music with new stuff. Still so much more to go here on WYSO and Novaphonic.fm. 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
1: 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She's known for writing and starring in shows about real people. 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
0: In other new things today, in bands that are hard to look up, here's new music from the band At. That's like the at symbol. At. Brand new signees to the 4AD label. They have a record called Auto Smile coming later this year in October. Let's hear that record's title track now. It's new music from the band At, or at symbol, however you want to say it. Here it is on Midday Music. Thanks for listening.

is that little space we find in the dark each night without a light, in the bend of dark arms, safe from trauma, grief, and strife. Black is the color of real jungle fever in Belize, Tanzania, or Papua New Guinea. Sweaty black bodies swinging wildly, uninhibited, unashamed, unabashedly free. Black is the color of the Atlantic floor, the complexion of the sky god directly north. It is a sunset horizon disappearing into Ontario Lake. Black is

Another new one from Devin Gilfillian from his record Time Will Tell, due tomorrow. That's Black Dog Rabbit Hole. And Danielle Ponder recently signed to the Dead Oceans label. Her first single for that new label, Home, is what you heard to start the hour, Power. It's the last hour of today's midday music here on WISO and Novaphonic.fm. I'm your host, Evan Miller. Thank you so much for listening. I'm with you here till 2 o'clock, continuing along with new stuff because we still have so much left to hear. And at 2 o'clock, more music for your Thursday with NPR's World Cafe. In the meantime, where shall we continue to now? Let's hear this from Tiny Habits, a collection on the way called Keepers, due later this year in August. Here's Anything He Was. It's new music from Tiny Habits right here on Midday Music. Thank you for listening.

who's gone and listen to the jangle and the roar. Roll me over, roll me right and flat again. From the gray Atlantic Ocean to the wide Pacific shore, and you won't be together anymore, anyway.

0: New from Alison Russell from her album In the Hour of Chaos, due next month, July the 10th. Brittany Spencer, a guest on that track called Black Lavender. Lamb Chop before that, from another one on the way called Punching the Clown, you heard Stella. Likewise, Tiny Habits starting off that set from their album on the way this year as well. Keepers, that was Anything He Was. It's Midday Music here on WYSO and Novaphonic.fm. 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On stage tonight is Gem City Groundlings with a production of Titus Andronicus. 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More music up next at 2 o'clock with NPR's World Cafe. Let's see what they're doing. The rain
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0: More activity in the Sylvan Esso world recently. I would have to imagine that they probably have a record coming out later in the near future. But in the meantime, here's their latest single. It's Sylvan Esso with Hot Slob here on Midday Music. 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

That's new music from Babe Rainbow, a new single out now called Waterfall. Before that, Magi Merlin from an album on the way called Powerhouse. You heard Pixie, Sylvan Esso, starting that set with their latest out now called Hot Slob. Play a little bit more, and then we'll take another break. Here's this from Slow Pulp, who have a record due in September called Melody. This is Better Man here on Midday Music.

0: That's the latest single from the Linda Lindas. They've recently signed to Reprise / Warner Records. That's a new one called Burning Out. Slow Pulp back there from their album on the way later this year, Melody. That was Better Man. Thanks so much for listening to Midday Music today here on WISO and Novaphonic.fm. 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
0: Let's play a little bit more to get us to the end of today's show. Grace Cummings has a new one due later this year called Blood Horse, exclamation point included. Here's one from her now, a new one called I'm Not Crazy. It's brand new music from Grace Cummings here on Midday Music.

0: Thank you to David Dye and Dr. Dog for that session. It originally aired in 2010. You heard it today as part of our Sense of Place Philadelphia series. Another Philly session from our archives in just a minute on World Cafe.
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0: Hey, I'm Raina Duras. You are listening to World Cafe. And these days, Waxahachie, led by Katie Crutchfield, is what you might call indie music royalty, releasing critically adored and award-winning albums. She doesn't live in Philadelphia anymore, but she did for some of the project's formative years. For our Sense of Place Philadelphia series, we are revisiting a session with original host David Dye from those years. First aired in 2015, just after Waxahachie released the album Ivy Trip. Here, David had just asked Katie if her sister Allison was responsible for her making the move to Philly.
3: No. She and Keith here and our friend Kyle Gilbride and I were living in Brooklyn, and we all decided to move to Philly together.
4: And why?
3: Because New York is terrible. No, I'm just kidding. It's just expensive and overwhelming, and Philly is, you know, better.
4: Totally livable.
3: Yeah.
4: And you should tell people you're in West Philadelphia. Is there some kind of a major difference, like attitude amongst those who live in, say, the River Wards and those who live in West Philadelphia?
3: I don't know if I should be the one to say so, but I really like living in West Philly, for right. sure. Yeah, it's definitely for me.
4: And what are the vibes? What are the general outlook of what will be in West Philly?
3: I don't know. My friends in West Philly, it's sort of like more like

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1: Actually, Katie, you started playing in two bands here at once, right?
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2: Yeah.
1: Well, we'll discuss more of everything, but why don't you guys do a tune to begin with?
2: Sure. This is called Under a Rock. It's a new song.

0: Waxahachie live on the cafe today. And Katie, thank you so much for coming in.
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2: Thanks so much to David Dye and Waxahachie for that session that first aired back in 2015 and that we just re-aired as part of our new Sense of Place Philadelphia series. 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

0: Just can't get enough. That is Sheer Mag. Philly bands all the way down to the end of this hour of the cafe. 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So huge, huge thank you to them. We produce a show at WXPN at the University of Pennsylvania. My name is Raina Duras. Thank you for listening to World Cafe from NPR.
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3: 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It's 3 o'clock.
0: Philadelphia is where we make this show, but it's also a place, as you'll hear during our ongoing Sense of Place Philadelphia series, where a lot of music happens. Coming up, an artist who made a bunch of her music in Philly, Lucy Dacus. Plus, new music on the way from Father John Misty.

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2: This is Live from the Archives on World Cafe. I'm Raina Duras. This is the part of the show every day where I reach back into the zillions of live performances that have been recorded for World Cafe, and I play you a couple. Today, two live tracks from the year that Beyoncé performed at the Super Bowl, that Jennifer Lawrence tripped on her dress walking up to get her Oscar, and everyone was making videos of this. You remember that? The year was 2013, the year of the viral video dance sensation, the Harlem Shake. And the year Lord Huron came by to perform this. It's Time to Run live for the World Cafe.

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0: tree by the river from Iron and Wine, who kind of seems like a guy who knows about nature and critters and stuff. But I wonder if he knows the important critter fact I'm about to tell you next on World Cafe.
1: Most whiskey is aged in barrel houses. One Kentucky distillery is taking a different approach, floating barges.
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0: If you ever see a rabbit swimming, something is probably wrong. I'm Raina Duras. This is World Cafe. The name of your next song is Rabbits Can Swim. And it's true that they can, but you shouldn't dump your rabbit in the water because putting a bunny in water can make them go into shock, can also cause hypothermia because their fur is so dense it traps water and they can get cold. So help a bunny out if you see one swimming in the water. It's Florence Road. Rabbits Can Swim.

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3: 432, this is 91.3 WYSO. I'm Jerry Kenney. You're hearing a lot about it this morning. The U.S. Supreme Court opened the door for the Trump administration to end temporary protected status for Haiti and Syria. Thousands of TPS holding Haitians live across Ohio, especially in Springfield. WYSO's Catherine Mobley has more.
4: An estimated 12 to 15,000 Haitian immigrants live in the Springfield area. Many are here under temporary protected status, a legal way to enter the United States. But now the U.S. Supreme Court has ruled Trump has full authority to end this program.
5: I expected the Supreme Court to do a better ruling, but unfortunately, this is not the case.
4: TPS holder Vilas Dorsonville is executive director of Springfield's Haitian Support Center. He believes this ruling amplifies the humanitarian crisis his fellow countrymen are already experiencing.
5: And the worst thing now is that the employers will terminate workers.
4: These individuals will also lose their valid Ohio driver's license on July 6th. The Department of Homeland Security maintains conditions in Haiti have improved enough for Haitian citizens to safely return home. Meanwhile, the State Department has issued a level 4 travel advisory warning Americans to avoid the country due to widespread gang violence, kidnapping, civil unrest, and poor healthcare infrastructure. Jeff Popoli is the lead attorney who argued before the U.S. Supreme Court justices on behalf of TPS holding Haitians.
6: The Supreme Court's decision means that many, many people are going to die violent, needless deaths. That's the thing that's kept me up nights for the past 8 months.
4: Now many in Springfield fear federal ICE agents will aggressively round up Haitian residents, arrest, and deport them. Reporting for WYSO News, I'm Catherine Mobley.
3: And tonight at 6 p.m., there will be a gathering at the plaza behind Springfield's City Hall showing support for the community's Haitian residents. The annual Feast of Giving is expanding to partner with Six Up, Pet Adoption, and Wellness Center. The group say the expansion is meant to address food insecurity, not only among people, but their pets as well. Six Up will now join the Feast of Giving's annual Thanksgiving dinner by distributing dog and cat food. The annual dinner will take place at the Dayton Convention Center on Thursday, November 26th. A mix of sun and clouds right now, 81 degrees at 435.
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8: 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I'm Juana Summers.
9: And I'm Scott Detrow. The Supreme Court handed a major victory to the chemical giant Bayer today in a case over its popular weed killer, Roundup. The justices made it harder for people to sue over claims the company failed to warn them about blood cancer risks. It could have implications for thousands of lawsuits that go far beyond one product. NPR's Carrie Johnson has been following the case and is here now to talk about it. Hi, Carrie.
10: Hey, Scott.
9: This is a case that has been closely watched by many American businesses. Why was there so much interest?
10: Well, the weed killer Roundup is used across hundreds of millions of acres of farmland by some counts. It's one of the most popular products in the world, but there's a problem. Thousands of people say the key ingredient glyphosate gave them non-Hodgkin's lymphoma. One of them is John Durnell. He's a Missouri man who sprayed parks in his neighborhood only to contract cancer. He sued in state court and argued the company failed to warn him about those risks on the product label. The company argued that the U.S. Environmental Protection Agency approved the label, and under longstanding federal law, that meant people could not sue over it in state court. Today, the Supreme Court voted 7-2 to side with the company.
9: There has been a lot of money on the line here. How is Bayer responding?
10: Bayer sent a written statement. It says this ruling is good for American farmers and good for food safety. Bayer says the decision helps to bring what it calls significant containment to all this litigation. The company had already negotiated a $7 billion settlement with some plaintiffs right

0: 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When the Trump administration dissolved USAID over a year ago, it disrupted the system, sending a specific food to starving children around the world. Two U.S. factories make this ready-to-use therapeutic food from American-grown peanuts. They're Georgia-based Manna Nutrition and Adesia in Rhode Island. 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
1: A production line chugs along as Manna Nutrition Compliance Officer Andrea Hines leads a tour of the factory for dignitaries from near and far, including colleagues Adesia Nutrition and Trump administration officials.
2: We have an expansion that will walk past.
1: Hines points to cardboard cases sliding by on a conveyor belt.
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1: For a malnourished child, 3 pocket-sized packs a day for 6 weeks of what's like a sweetened peanut butter can mean the difference between life and death. 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
1: Tree for dignitaries from near and far, including colleagues Adesia Nutrition and Trump administration officials.
2: We have an expansion that will walk past.
1: Hines points to cardboard cases sliding by on a conveyor belt.
2: Each case represents 2.5 lives that are going to be saved.
1: For a malnourished child, 3 pocket-sized packs a day for 6 weeks of what's like a sweetened peanut butter can mean the difference between life and death. This factory in Fitzgerald, Georgia, population about 8,000, is one of only 2 in the nation making this ready-to-use therapeutic food, or RUTF. For peanut farmer and Georgia Peanut Commission Vice Chair Joe Botifer, this is a point of pride. A friend, a peanut sheller, used to bring back photos from trips to Africa where kids were given RUTF.
4: You got the before picture and you got the after picture. Now, unless you're blind, you can pick them out. I mean, I think this is the best humanitarian effort that the peanut industry has.
1: Or had. USAID had been responsible for over half the orders annually for RUTF before the Trump administration dismantled the agency over a year ago. Now orders are at a trickle and cases of RUTF are stacked beneath a huge American flag hanging from the rafters, waiting to be deployed. That's why Manna put on this tour for the dignitaries, including a big lunch, where they and Adesia heard from Alabama native Linda Blanchard.
5: Madam Ambassador, welcome to Fitzgerald. So honored that y'all would take some time.
1: Blanchard is President Trump's ambassador to the United Nations World Food Program, and she explains his take on humanitarian aid.
6: And now this president's doing it bigger and better.
1: With some changes.
6: Instead of its continual aid without showing something and raising these countries up, it's more humanitarian trades.
1: Humanitarian trade. Or as some

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1: 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She's known for writing and starring in shows about real people. She interviews them and portrays them with their actual words. 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
4: 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Area roadways looking pretty good. We've had no accidents to report in this last hour. We've got mostly cloudy skies, 81 degrees with a chance of showers and thunderstorms in the afternoon and overnight forecast, and well into the weekend. It's 4:50.
6: 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I'm Scott Detrow.
0: And I'm Juana Summers. And it's time now for our science news roundup from Shortwave, NPR's science podcast. I'm joined by two members of the team, Angela Zhang and Regina Barber. Hi to both of you.
7: Hey.
8: Hello.
0: So I know that y'all have brought us three science stories that caught your attention this week. Tell us what they are.
9: The first is the weather on an exoplanet that could also be a failed star.
7: An intriguing find in the social structure of ancient human relatives.
9: And what we can learn about ourselves from laughing primates.
0: Okay, Gina, I would love it if we could start in space. Tell me about the weather on another planet.
7: Yeah, this might not even be a planet that we're talking about here. There's a debate over this object, GJ504b. It's roughly 25.

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1: But now the U.S. Supreme Court has ruled Trump has full authority to end this program.
2: I expected the Supreme Court to do a better ruling, but unfortunately, this is not the case.
1: TPS holder Vilas Dorsonville is executive director of Springfield's Haitian Support Center. He believes this ruling amplifies the humanitarian crisis his fellow countrymen are already experiencing.
2: And the worst thing now is that the employers will terminate workers.
1: These individuals will also lose their valid Ohio driver's license on July 6th. The Department of Homeland Security maintains conditions in Haiti have improved enough for Haitian citizens to safely return home. Meanwhile, the State Department has issued a level 4 travel advisory warning Americans to avoid the country due to widespread gang violence, kidnapping, civil unrest, and poor healthcare infrastructure. Jeff Popoli is the lead attorney who argued before the U.S. Supreme Court justices on behalf of TPS holding Haitians.
3: The Supreme Court's decision means that many, many people are going to die violent, needless deaths. That's the thing that's kept me up nights for the past 8 months.
1: Now many in Springfield fear federal ICE agents will aggressively round up Haitian residents, arrest, and deport them. Reporting for WYSO News, I'm Catherine Mobley.
4: And tonight at 6 in the next half hour, there will be a gathering at the plaza behind Springfield's City Hall showing support for the community's Haitian residents. The U.S. EPA plans to approve Ohio's request to remove a 50-year-old rule Ohioans have used to hold air polluters accountable. But there are a few days left to comment on the proposal. It's called the Air Nuisance Rule. It allows people in local governments to file or threaten federal lawsuits. Most recently, the rule removed was the subject of a lawsuit by the Ohio Environmental Council, Sierra Club, and other groups for information about how to submit comments on the proposed approval of the Ohio Air Nuisance Rule removal. You can visit our website at wyso.org. Traffic updates in the 5 o'clock hour, supported in part by Hondros College of Nursing. No problems to pass along this afternoon. Continue driving safely on your travels. We've got cloudy skies. We're at 80 degrees. It's 5:35.
5: This is All Things Considered from NPR News. I'm Juana Summers.
6: And I'm Scott Detrow. Venezuela is reeling from 2 massive earthquakes yesterday. The U.S. Geological Survey projects the death toll will likely be in the thousands.
5: A TikTok account run by the Junco Grill outside Caracas posted this clip during the quakes. You can hear screams and buildings falling. The man who posted the video shouts in search of his mother.
6: El Noticiero, a Venezuelan TV program, posted a video of 3 children being pulled out of the rubble in the state of La Guaira.
7: Otra niña más.
6: One of the kids says, it's just us 3.
5: Elsewhere in La Guaira, Luis Miguel Sardinia sits atop a collapsed building. He says he and his neighbors work together to rescue someone, and they haven't seen any police or aid workers.
6: The earthquakes struck less than a minute apart, and scientists say this earthquake sequence appears to have some especially unusual features. NPR's Katie Riddle reports.
8: In Caracas, many older buildings are vulnerable to strong shaking. One major earthquake could have caused widespread damage. A pair of them proved catastrophic. William Barnhart is a geophysicist at the U.S. Geological Survey in Golden, Colorado.
9: A magnitude 7.2 earthquake alone in this region would be a devastating earthquake, but it was followed 39 seconds later by a magnitude 7.5 earthquake that's about 3 times more powerful.
8: The fact that they struck on land close to major population centers, says Barnhart, made them especially deadly.
9: It's just an awful tragedy.
8: Barnhart says it's too early to say conclusively exactly what happened under the earth. It appears these 2 quakes may have occurred on 2 separate faults. That's because of the unique geology underpinning the region. Several faults intersect.
9: There's not just a single easily identifiable fault that you can point to and say the earthquake definitely happened on this fault.
8: Historically, when experts evaluate earthquake risk, they haven't necessarily accounted for this multi-fault scenario, says Chris Goldfinger.

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1: More from NPR coming up on 91.3 WYSO. Well, you know, school's out for the summer, and we're bringing you stories from local high school students. It's WYSO Youth Radio. And in today's episode, we return to Clark County to discover the superpowers students say make them who they are.
2: Hey there, I'm Lee Wade, and you just tuned into WYSO Youth Radio. What if the greatest superpowers weren't flying, invisibility, or super strength, but the everyday abilities that help us survive high school and life? A teen-led group in Clark County called BATS, bringing awareness to students, stopped by WYSO to tell us that in Clark County, superpowers are real.
3: My name is Kevin Jones, and I am a sophomore at Springfield High School. So it was my freshman year of high school, and it was the start of the second semester. And right after winter break, when school starts again, it gets boring and everyone's just ready for summer to begin. And that was real for me because although I liked learning, I wasn't focused or following through on a lot of my work, and it was showing through my grades. Obviously, this was a problem that I had to overcome. And one thing that really helped me overcome this was realizing that you have to have dedication over motivation and not just doing your homework or whatever you need to do when you feel like it, because yes, we all get that big spark of motivation to want to accomplish all of our goals, but what happens when that spark leaves? You have to have that consistency. Everyone has a superpower, and I found mine when I was struggling.
4: Hi, my name is Nevaeh Horn. I'm a junior at Springfield High School. My superpower is resilience. I do really well with just pushing forward because I know sometimes we can get like really down about ourselves and like it can be really hard to get up and just keep going. But when we keep going, it shows that we can do these hard things and you can keep persevering and pushing through. I think this will make a difference in the community by just showing people that you can do it. You can keep going. Just because you're down in the moment, which I know I can get very down sometimes, it is possible to get to that end goal. You just have to keep pushing. And it can feel really hard and really heavy, but keep pushing just shows how strong you are. And I know everyone is that strong and strong enough to keep going.
5: My name is Sidoni Larisella. I am a sophomore at Springfield High School in Springfield, Ohio. I believe my superpower is bravery. I've heard somewhere that bravery isn't the opposite of fear, but fear is the source of bravery. For most of my life, I've struggled with social anxiety, and most of my friends and my younger sibling used to talk for me for most of my younger childhood. I don't think I was afraid of talking to people, just my bravery wasn't very loud. I feel like something I do to help myself with this is putting myself out there, even if it feels uncomfortable. I believe my bravery can help in my community because I'm not afraid to advocate for people who need it. I think I can stand up when it's important to me and use my voice when I believe I can.
6: My name is Finn Wilson. I am a freshman in Cliff Park High School. My superpower is always being prepared and always having good advice. I think that's a good thing because you can never be too prepared. In situations, you might need something, and it could be anything. Like if you're bored, I always have a book on me. What moment in my life made me realize I had this superpower? When I was always carrying a bunch of stuff in my backpack in elementary school. I always had almost everything. If somebody needs something, like hand sanitizer, I can always have it right there for them. Or if they need something like a pen, I can always have it for them. Or if they're bored, I can always give them a book. Just if they want a hug, I can always give them a hug.
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1: 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I'm Jerry Kenney. This is NPR's All Things Considered on WYSO. We've got a bit more news coming from NPR. 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Area roadways looking pretty good. No problems to report right now. We've got cloudy skies, 80 degrees, with a chance of showers and thunderstorms in the afternoon, evening, and overnight, and really right through the weekend. Stay with us. 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
0: It's All Things Considered from NPR News. I'm Scott Detrow.
7: And I'm Juana Summers. If you're a fan of romance novels like I am, you probably have a favorite trope. There's things like enemies to lovers, forced proximity, fake dating. Well, a new book called Trope Sick is all about those familiar storytelling techniques. Two childhood neighbors reunite to ghostwrite a love story for a withdrawn author at her Hamptons estate. And as they write and grow closer, some of those familiar tropes from the page begin to play out in their very real lives. Author Lauren Oakey joins me now. Welcome to the program.
8: Thank you. I'm really excited to be here.
7: Okay, so in the early pages of your book, we find ourselves meeting Katie and Tyler for the first time. And at the point when they re-encounter each other, they haven't seen each other for 8 years. Can you just start by telling us briefly about each of them?
8: Sure. So Katie Caruso is a 25-year-old sunshine trope girl, and she is living and working in New York City as a ghostwriter for Meredith Bradford, who is sort of like the Stephen King of romance. She is kind of the author in the romance space, and she writes about two books a year for Meredith, and she is also, in my opinion, sort of suppressing the grief of the death of her brother, which happened 8 years ago. Her brother was an opioid addict. And she is paired up with Tyler McNally, who is her now deceased brother's best friend, to write this next book. And this is a surprise. They have not seen or spoken to each other since Mikey's overdose death when they were finishing up high school. And so when they reunite, it is sort of this mashup of kind of like a classic rivals to lovers rom-com setup and a very, I think, realistic and grounded kind of moment of intense tension, because they've not ever dealt with the things that happened or tore them apart. So Tyler is sort of this literary fiction author. He is failing to sell his manuscripts. He has accepted this job in hopes of gaining favor with a good literary agent. And Katie is just sort of there living her life. And all of a sudden they are back in each other's orbit to ghostwrite this romance novel.
7: I mean, as any romance reader knows, tropes can be incredibly divisive. Some draw readers in, others can repel them. And yet your book weaves together so many different types of tropes. Where did you even start?
8: This is a funny question, because when I realized that I was going to be writing a metafiction novel, which this certainly is, one of the things that I didn't want to do was allow the metafiction element to become more powerful than the natural story itself. Like, I didn't want to create a story that was so full of tropes that the story itself was meaningless. And I think, you know, not to like break the fourth wall or, you know, display how the magic happens behind the art. But I think there's a big element of leaning on all of the tropes, all of the media, all of the pop culture, all of the stories that I've ever consumed, and then going back in and making it look like I knew what I was doing the whole time. And I think one of the things that was so fun about this book is that more tropes showed up naturally. Like, I'd be like, oh, I definitely want to do brother's best friend, you know, and then it was like, okay, well, how do I make this work? And I'm like, well, of course, she needs to live next door so they can stare into each other's windows. And then I'm like, oh my gosh, well, then she's the girl next door, you know? And so it was like one trope sort of domino affected me into the next.
7: Part of the story is also about addiction and the ways that it changes and shapes and, frankly, breaks relationships. Can you talk about how you approached that part of the story?
8: Something that I really wanted to do is that I wanted to create a romance novel that balanced the dark and the light, that didn't shy away from the sharp edges of real life, but also sort of delivered on the tension and the banter and the sexiness of a betrayed. And so to me, the trope play in Tropesick is the light, right? Like this kind of rom-com concept that is a bit preposterous. There's this sort of stuff that functions as comic relief, because the real story here is that Katie and Tyler are both reeling from the overdose death. And so the book really necessitated exploration of addiction and grief. And we see it from so many angles. And I think it's really important, not just in romance novels or in any novel, but almost especially in romance novels, to I guess admit that love doesn't conquer everything.
7: I have to say the structure of this book was really interesting to me, because in a way it almost feels like two books. There's the story of Katie and Tyler that's playing out, but there's also the literal story that the two of them are writing together as they're secluded there at Meredith's estate. How did you approach conceiving these sort of parallel stories?
8: Yes. So I think that in Tropesick, the frame story allowed me to set the stage. There 20 or 30 pages, essentially in a cool typewriter font, there is a different trope. And then there's a little blip of the story that Katie and Tyler are writing. And I think this was in a way really, really fun, because there is this idea, right, that you always know what's going to happen next in a romance mm-hmm. novel. And so I literally tell you what's going to happen next. And still, I hope you keep reading. And I think that is sort of an homage to the romance novel itself, where it's never about the destination. It's also about the journey. And I also think one of the joys of trope play, in my opinion, is that I tell you you're getting something, and then all of a sudden it's there for me to subvert. And I think that sort of frame story setup gives me a lot to play with.
7: I'm going to be careful with this question, because I don't want to spoil the ending of this book, but I think it's fair to say that there is a massive twist that comes, and in a romance novel that does so much playing with tropes, it was honestly pretty jarring. What led you to that twist? Was it magical realism or something else?
8: So the real reason why this book gets so wild, in my opinion, is because when I read, I feel like a forager. So I feel like I'm constantly leaving my genre and gathering new information, new vegetables, and then bringing it back to the love stories that I want to write. And with this book, I really wanted to have no limitation other than I have a covenant with my reader, and it's that at the end they have each other. And I think that once I sort of saw what was happening and saw these opportunities, I couldn't resist. I just could not resist the setup.
7: Would you say that this book is a celebration of tropes, or a mocking of tropes, or maybe something entirely different?
8: I think that it is like a tongue-in-cheek love letter to them. I think that Tropesick is very, very self-aware. And I think that it definitely has some fun with the tropes. I think jamming hundreds of tropes into a novel is inherently playful. But I also think that the book takes the matter of love and romance so seriously. At no moment is the book putting the genre down. It's simply having fun with itself in service of a love story that's kind of just as big as the trope play itself.
7: That's Lauren Oakey. Her latest novel, Tropesick, is out now. Lauren, thanks so much.
8: Thank you.

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1: 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That project also faced staunch local opposition. For WYSO News, I'm Adriana Martinez-Smiley.
2: The Springfield Museum of Art will get $22,000 from the National Endowment for the Arts. The grant will support collaborative work between regional and statewide arts organizations. The grant is aimed at integrating the arts into schools to boost student learning and retention. The money will be matched by local and state dollars. Participants will engage in professional development, reflection, and more through summer sessions with nationally renowned teaching artists. Members will also take part in learning sessions during the school year. Ohio Teaching Artist Roster presentations will also be held, covering new teaching strategies. Cincinnati Public Schools will cut more than 100 jobs district-wide to save about $13 million. The Board of Education members haven't finalized the district's operating budget for the upcoming year, but they voted this week to eliminate a dozen social workers, 8 counselors, 10 assistant principals, and over 80 central office employees. A 5-day furlough for teachers and administrators will also be implemented as a cost-saving measure. This is WYSO.
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4: This is All Things Considered from NPR News. I'm Juana Summers.
5: And I'm Scott Detrow. The Supreme Court handed a major victory to the chemical giant Bayer today in a case over its popular weed killer, Roundup. The justices made it harder for people to sue over claims the company failed to warn them about blood cancer risks. It could have implications for thousands of lawsuits that go far beyond one product. NPR's Carrie Johnson has been following the case and is here now to talk about it. Hi, Carrie.
6: Hey, Scott.
5: This is a case that has been closely watched by many American businesses. Why was there so much interest?
6: Well, the weed killer Roundup is used across hundreds of millions of acres of farmland by some counts. It's one of the most popular products in the world, but there's a problem. Thousands of people say the key ingredient glyphosate gave them non-Hodgkin's lymphoma. One of them is John Durnell. He's a Missouri man who sprayed parks in his neighborhood only to contract cancer. He sued in state court and argued the company failed to warn him about those risks on the product label. The company argued that the U.S. Environmental Protection Agency approved the label, and under longstanding federal law, that meant people could not sue over it in state court. Today, the Supreme Court voted 7-2 to side with the company.
5: There has been a lot of money on the line here. How is Bayer responding?
6: Bayer sent a written statement. It says this ruling is good for American farmers and good for food safety. Bayer says the decision helps to bring what it calls significant containment to all this litigation. The company had already negotiated a $7 billion settlement with some plaintiffs right now. It sounds as if it's going to stick to that settlement, which still requires approval from a judge. But the court decision today could block many future lawsuits. Corey Andrews is general counsel of the Washington Legal Foundation, a free markets group that supported Bayer in the case.
7: Today is a very significant win for Bayer. The decision directly undercuts the primary legal theory that drove the vast majority of the 60,000 plus Roundup cases and the $1.25 million verdict in this case.
6: He says the easiest and most potent way for plaintiffs to sue the company over Roundup is now gone.
5: And how are environmental groups responding?
6: They say this decision is going to close the courthouse doors to many people who have been sickened by pesticides and by chemical companies. Ken Cook is president of the Environmental Working Group.
8: It was really never just about Bayer or about one chemical, important as it is. It's about whether our states retain the authority to provide stronger protections for their residents when the federal regulations fall short, and whether ordinary Americans can hold powerful corporations accountable.
6: Now, experts told me people might still be able to sue over things like manufacturing problems, but it

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1: Today from the Ohio Newsroom, legislation to lighten the load for nurses.
2: Support comes from Ohio CASA. Ohio CASA's mission is to ensure children experiencing abuse and neglect have a caring, trained adult in their corner. Information about CASA volunteer work is at ohiocasa.org.
1: I'm Erin Gottsacker. Yesterday on the program, we heard about how nurses are pushing for legislative change as staffing shortages put a strain on patient care. A few state lawmakers have introduced bills to address these nurse staffing shortages in recent years. Sarah Donaldson from the Ohio State House News Bureau reports on this session's crop.
3: For State Representative Brian Lorenz, a Republican from Delaware County, the state's health care crisis isn't a partisan matter. It's a personal one.
4: I used to see my wife come home, how stressed out she was, how stressed out her friends were.
3: Lorenz's wife, Sue, was a nurse for decades. He got an even closer look at her workload years ago when their daughters had a 13-week stay in the neonatal intensive care unit.
4: Nurses are on the front line. You know, they're the eyes and ears of the doctors. They're the ones that have that interaction with the families. They're often the first person that you're going to interact with.
3: Last fall, Lorenz introduced House Bill 535. Under it, most hospitals would have to convene a hospital-wide committee, with registered nurses serving as the majority of its members. Every 2 years, those committees would draft required nursing staff levels and nurse-to-patient ratios. And hospitals not following them could be subject to state fines.
4: What it really does is it gives the frontline nurses real decision-making power, which they should have, because here we're making them be in this position of advocate and wear all these different hats, but then they're not having a fair seat at the table, and that's just not equitable.
3: He says the bill is written to work side by side with Democratic-led legislation that would dictate statewide ratios.
4: By addressing and having a more realistic staffing ratio, it increases their bandwidth.
3: Lorenz's bill got its one guaranteed committee hearing in March. But as the end of another session comes quickly, it's unlikely either of the bills will move before December, when all legislation either goes to Governor Mike DeWine or dies. Ohio Nurses Association Executive Director Rick Lucas argues the lack of action comes down to one factor.
5: Unfortunately, money talks at the State House.
3: The ONA has lobbied lawmakers on staffing shortage issues for some time.
5: They are definitely sympathetic, and they definitely recognize that there's a problem. But the problem is the hospital lobby comes in behind us, and you know, they're in there greasing the skids against us.
3: The Ohio Hospital Association did not grant a request for an interview. In an emailed statement, a spokesperson wrote, quote, "Mandated approaches to nurse staffing limit innovation, reduce the flexibility needed to respond to patients' changing care needs, and increase stress on a healthcare system already facing an escalating workforce shortage. Legislators have made some strides on protections for healthcare personnel. Last year, a new anti-violence law went into effect, requiring hospitals to create plans to prevent violence, including by posting notices against aggressive behavior. The proponents of that law included Republicans and Democrats, the ONA and the OHA. But Lucas says the state needs to further regulate certain industries, like hospitals. He says it's a matter of safety.
5: You wouldn't want to get into an airplane without the government setting safety regulations and letting the Boeing CEO decide what was safe. Or, you know, we're going to be like seeing things like with Alaska Airlines with the door flying off of the plane. Like, that's not what we want to happen, but that's what's happening in the hospital. Like, the door is flying off the plane all the time.
3: If the bill dies in December, Lorenz says he will, quote, most certainly reintroduce it next year. For the Ohio Newsroom, I'm Sarah Donaldson.
1: That's all today from the Ohio Newsroom. 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
0: 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I'm Jerry Kenny. We've got more coming up from NPR, just a bit more. Then stick around in the 7 o'clock hour for fresh air. 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And join us at 8 o'clock for Poetry and Music with Conrad's Corner. And tonight, DJ Lady Bounce is your host for Bounce With Me on YSO.
6: 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I'm Scott Detrow.
7: And I'm Juana Summers. And it's time now for our Science News Roundup from Shortwave, NPR's science podcast. I'm joined by two members of the team, Angela Zhang and Regina Barber. Hi to both of you.
8: Hey.
9: Hello.
7: So I know that y'all have brought us three science stories that caught your attention this week. Tell us what they are.
9: The first is the weather on an exoplanet that could also be a failed star.
8: An intriguing find in the social structure of ancient human relatives.
9: And what we can learn about ourselves from laughing primates.
7: Okay, Gina, I would love it if we could start in space. Tell me about the weather on another planet.
8: Yeah, this might not even be a planet that we're talking about here. There's a debate over this object, GJ504b. It's roughly 25 times larger than Jupiter, and astronomers are uncertain how to define it. Is it a planet like Jupiter, or is it a failed star?
7: What do you mean by that? Like, they look the same to us from a telescope, but they're actually different things?
8: Yeah, huge Jupiter-like planets and a failed star, they do look super similar, but how they get there is different. Stars need a lot of mass to ignite fusion and turn on, and without enough mass, the star doesn't turn on, basically. It failed.
9: And whichever one this object is, we know that it's really dim and couldn't be fully studied from ground telescopes until a study out this month in the Astronomical Journal about GJ504b. Astronomers were finally able to analyze the light using the James Webb Space Telescope, and they got some information on what chemicals are in its atmosphere.
7: So what can scientists say about it?
9: They could say something about the kind of clouds that were in the atmosphere. So this maybe, maybe not planet. It's about 550 degrees Fahrenheit. That's probably how hot your oven gets at home. And that might seem hot to us, but that's actually pretty cool for other worlds like this.
8: Yeah, and that temperature affects what kind of weather it has. Like, there are exoplanets that are so hot the clouds are made up of gemstones.
7: Mm.
8: Yeah, and our Jupiter is so cold that the clouds are ammonia ice, and beneath that, water vapor.
7: So what are these clouds made of, and how does knowing that help our understanding of space?
9: So the study modeling and this temperature all pointed towards, get this, salt clouds.
7: Huh.
9: And there actually aren't a lot of objects in space like this one.
8: Yeah, there's still a lot of questions astronomers like the lead author Anish Babaraj have, like...
10: We still don't know how big planets can get.
8: So uncovering as much as possible can help astronomers make better models for how planets and stars are born.
7: All right, up next, we've got a story about ancient human relatives. What did scientists find out that's so interesting?
8: So in 2013, archaeologists discovered more than 1,000 human-like fossils, so like bones and teeth, in the Rising Star Cave system in South Africa. And one big thing jumped out. All the reconstructed skeletons looked oddly the same size, which surprised scientists because in most primate species, there's a clear difference in size between the sexes.
9: And this species, called Homo naledi, they lived a few hundred thousand years ago. They walked upright and they had human-like hands and feet, but their brains were much smaller than those of ancient humans.
8: Yeah, and if you look them up, they look very Planet of the Apes-like.
7: Okay.
8: Anyway, a study out this week in the journal Cell may have solved the size mystery. An international team of researchers analyzed the teeth of 20 Homo naledi individuals spanning thousands of years to determine the sex.
11: All of the Homo naledi individuals that we looked at came back missing a male marker.
9: That's lead author and molecular scientist Palesa Madupe. She says the chances are about 1 in 1,000,000 that all 20 would be female. So the team thinks this could have been an intentional, maybe even sex-specific burial practice.
7: Oh, interesting. So how big of a deal would that be if it's true?
8: It could be a big deal because Homo naledi isn't in our direct lineage and burial practices are largely ascribed to humans, although other animals do it, like elephants and naked mole rats.
7: Huh, interesting. So how are others in the field reacting to these findings?
9: They're pretty excited. Researchers have been puzzling over this for more than a decade, actually. We talked to Charles Musiba. He's an evolutionary anthropologist at Duke University who wasn't a part of this study. Though even with his excitement, he was also a little cautious.
12: Could this be intentional sort of disposal of the bodies? The answer probably is yes. I'd like to see a little bit more evidence, but it sort of strongly suggests that way. And the biggest question is, where are the males?
7: Where are the males, indeed? Hopefully we'll have you on later for an answer to this next mystery. So let's move on here. For our last story, let's stay with these distant relatives. There's new research that could tell us more about how humans evolved to communicate. And you said it's from studying primates?
8: Yeah, so how humans evolved to communicate is not totally clear. I mean, we don't have recordings of our hominid ancestors, you know, talking, but we can study some distant relatives, the great apes. There are orangutans, gorillas, chimpanzees, and bonobos. And so how they communicate and vocalize could give us clues about our own evolution.
9: And what do we have in common? We play and we laugh.
13: Many non-human primates love being tickled, especially when they are like babies.
9: That's primatologist Chiara De Gregorio from the University of Warwick. Her team measured the tempo of laughter in great apes and human children, and they just published their results in Communications Biology. They found that great apes, like us, laugh in a steady rhythm, almost like a metronome. And they found that the laughter actually changed over time.
13: We go from orangutans that are solitary animals. And then you have gorillas, which have more a family kind of group. Then you have chimpanzees and bonobo, which start to have a really like complex social life. Going towards more complex society, then a laughter becomes more variable, more flexible.
7: It's so cool hearing all of those together. I mean, you can really hear how the chimpanzees and bonobos, the last two that we heard, do sort of sound like human laughter.
8: Yeah, they basically made us laugh, right? And we're actually more closely related to bonobos and chimpanzees out of all the great apes. And our laughter is the most similar to theirs, like you said. So this study shows us that as a species becomes more social, maybe laughter gradually evolves as well.
7: And what can that tell us about humans?
9: Well, as you heard, the great apes have a pretty cute laugh.
7: They do.
9: But it's also pretty regular, like that metronome, and they can't really change it, as you also heard. But humans can. The human children in the study were the only ones who could actually modulate or change how they laughed.
8: And that laughter conveys really important information.
13: We can have a polite, small laugh in front of a, I don't know, an important person, but then maybe you're at the pub with friends and we laugh in a totally different way.
9: You can totally imagine those scenarios, right?
7: Oh, yeah, for sure.
9: Totally. And laughing like this requires a lot of vocal control, which is also how you learn to speak, which, of course, also sets us apart from the great apes.
7: Angela, Regina, thanks to both of you.
8: Thank you.
9: Thanks.
7: Angela Zhang and Regina Barber work for NPR's science podcast Shortwave, which you can follow for new discoveries and answer to everyday mysteries just like these.
0: The Trump administration has taken down dozens of federal exhibits, ones that focus on issues like civil rights or climate change. In Harpers Ferry, West Virginia, an exhibit about enslaved people who lived in the town was next.
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2: Hi there, and welcome to Conrad's Corner, where you hear poets and poetry. I'm Lincoln Schreiber, and today's poet is P. Scott Cunningham, and this poem is Ode on Humidity. When am I, if not what happens when I try to run away? Water falls out of me like an opinion, and I'm like a screen door banging between two rivers. Dear air, what's inside of me you're so desperate to take? I put on the Atlantic like a sweater. My head bobs on the surface of a lake I'm named after. Where do I belong? My head asks. My body, exasperated, answers. That was Ode on Humidity by P. Scott Cunningham. Remember to read, write, and experience poetry, and stay cool. And thanks for listening.